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1: It was a piece that was written for Women's Voices when I first moved to New York. I'll sing a little bit.

0: American composer Valerie Coleman initially wrote Umoja 2 decades ago as a short piece for women's choir, then arranged it as a short piece for wind quintet, then for flute ensemble and concert band. Several years ago, the Philadelphia Orchestra asked her to write a major expansion on the piece and on the idea. That's what we just heard. Umoja, Anthem of Unity, for orchestra by Valerie Coleman. Conductor Stéphane Deneuve led the St. Louis Symphony Orchestra in concert in St. Louis, Missouri. Umoja is a Swahili word that means unity, maintaining connections as a family and community. Did you know you can listen to PT on your smart speaker? Whether you've got Siri or Alexa or Google Home, the magic phrase is play the station performance today. 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

on Jazz Happening Now. That's our rediscovery for this week from Polish trumpeter Tomasz Stanko and his quartet, dating back to 1975, just re-released on a special collector's edition vinyl album in the Luminescence series from ECM Records. Tomasz Stanko said many times that that album, Balladina, got his career off to a good start. We heard the title track with Tomasz Skolkalski on tenor sax, Dave Holland on bass, and Edward Vesala on drums. The band led by the late Tomasz Stanko. Sam Yehel, right before that, he's a pianist, a Hammond B3 organ specialist, and composer. That was his tune, I Miss You Already, from the album called Quiet Flow. Larry Grenadier played bass. Brian Blade was the drummer on that one from Sam Yehel. And Mike DeRubo, traveling way out west to team up again with some of his collaborators and friends from Vancouver, British Columbia, Tilden Webb on piano, Jody Prosnick on bass, and Jesse Cahill on drums. The album, Way Out Northwest, includes that tune for Harold Mayburn. In fact, that's how the record ends. One for Mabes. I'm Jeff Hanley. You're listening to Jazz Happening Now.

The new album from trumpeter Josh Lawrence, released in time for the 250th birthday of Philadelphia, is called Philly Twisted. And this tune, Old City Blues, is a key part of that record. You'll hear Willie Morris on tenor sax, Alton Senkelar on trombone. The rhythm section is Art Hirahara playing piano. The bassist is Boris Kozlov, the drummer Rudy Royston. A tribute to the old parts of Philadelphia, celebrating its 250th birthday, with a great new record from Josh Lawrence. This is Old City Blues.

That's German tenor saxophonist Johannes Enders. A fellow student of Brad Meldow, Chris Potter, and Roy Hargrove at the New School. Since 2009, Johannes has been professor of jazz saxophone in Leipzig. His newest album is Phantom Happiness, and we finish the set with Destination Peace. Rainer Böhm was the pianist, Doug Weiss on bass, Jorge Rossi on drums, on the tune Destination Peace. Once again, the saxophonist and bandleader's name was Johannes Enders. A good friend of our show, pianist Amina Figueroa, with a new album called Flying High Above. She grew up in Azerbaijan, but she fell in love with Cuban music very early in her musical career, partly because she was able to see Irakire live in Baku in Azerbaijan. Flying High Above includes that tune, Focused. The flute was played by her husband, Bart Plateau. You heard Alex Pope Norris on trumpet, Troy Roberts on tenor sax, the bassist, Yasushi Nakamura, the drummer, Rudy Royston, from the new record by Amina Figueroa. And we began with new music from Josh Lawrence, celebrating his hometown on its 250th anniversary. Billy Twiston includes the tune we heard there at the top of the set, Old Singers. Josh, Willie Morris, Alton Sankalar, Art Hirahara, Boris Kozma. I'm Jeff. We're back with the final set of Jazz Happening Now this week. Thank you very much for tuning in and for supporting your local public radio station. They do very important work in your community. It's always kind of fun to start off with a good music pun, and we'll do that with a band making a Stravinsky joke here with their name, Rite of Strings. Dust and the Moon is the new one from this very interesting collaboration of musicians. You'll hear the Persian hammered zither, called the Santur, violin, bass, and drums. This great new record, Dust and the Moon, includes A Ballad for Margot, written by the band's bassist, Edward Perez. The rest of Rite of Strings is Essen Maturi on the Santur, Elam Basaldi on violin, and Engin Khan Gunaiden as the drummer. This is Ballad for Margot on Jazz Happening Now.

0: Brazilian guitarist Diego Figueiredo finishes off this week's Jazz Happening Now with a tune he wrote called Breeze. That's on the record I Love Samba, with Nilson Mata playing bass, Deduca da Fonseca on drums, with guitarist Diego Figueiredo. Doug Webb is back on the show with a brand new album called Watch Your Step. The Los Angeles tenor veteran has Brian Charette playing the Hammond organ, Dave Sekula on guitar, John Lee on drums. She's Funny That Way comes from the new Doug Webb record, Watch Your Step. And Cecile McLaurin-Salvant with a gorgeous version of Sondheim's Being Alive from the 1970 musical Company. She was accompanied by the Metropole Orchestra under the direction of Jules Buckley. The arrangement of that tune by Darcy James Argue. The first time I heard Cecile sing that, I happened to be listening to her new album on headphones, and it made me sit down and just dig into her performance. I really love it. Being Alive from Cecile McLaurin-Salvant and the album called With Every Breath I Take. And Ballad for Margot started the set from a band new to the show called Rite of Strings that was written by the bassist Edward Perez. Dust and the Moon is the name of the record. And the name of our program is Jazz Happening Now.
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0: One of my goals is to meet that woman someday and talk to her about the completely sui generis thing that she does. That is Clarice Jensen playing her cello, playing all the cello parts there in a piece of her own called Final. As has always been the case, Jennifer Allen helped assemble the playlist this week, mostly chosen by me. I'm Steve Seal. It's Extra Eclectic.
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0: One of the things we've explored a lot on this show is the dissolving of barriers in modern classical music. Not just the barriers between genres, but the barriers between composer and performer. A lot of composers write music for themselves to play today, like folk and jazz and rock musicians have always done. And then things get really interesting when a composing cellist like the incredible Clarice Jensen sees one of the great avant-garde cellists of the day turning around and playing one of her pieces. Cellist Maya Beiser will do just that coming up on this series conclusion of Extra Eclectic. I'm Steve Seal, this week with 10 years of favorites, yours and mine. So Steve Tibbetts might be one of the most unclassifiable musicians I've ever had the pleasure of meeting and interviewing and playing on this program. A guitarist who, I guess, started playing rock and folk music, but whose own style over the years has grown into this incredible kind of deconstruction of music itself, to the point that every note in his compositions sound almost like stray thoughts, just sort of entering and exiting the mind. There's simply nothing else like it. This is from his album Life Of. This is called Life of Joel.

0: 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Some night music for us to take our leave now as this program sails off into the stars. It has been my pleasure to take these journeys with you over the course of this decade plus. One final thank you to producer Jennifer Allen, who crafted almost all of these playlists every week for 10 years. You'll find the show's archive at yourclassical.org. I'm Steve Seal. It's Extra Eclectic.
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0: A Piano Concerto by Danish composer Friedrich Kuhlau, performed by pianist Amalie Malling and the Danish Radio Symphony Orchestra under conductor Michael Schønwandt.
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0: When you think back to the summers of your childhood, they seemed really long, didn't they? They just went on and on. And now that you're a little older, summer seems to go by in the blink of an eye. Maybe it's because we were better at living in the moment when we were kids. No matter what the season, we played and spent time outside, and we didn't think too far into the future. When you were a kid, if you loved lying in the grass and watching the clouds go by overhead, you get to do that with this performance. Let's see what kind of characters and shapes come out of the clouds as we enjoy Nocturnes by Claude Debussy, performed here by the Los Angeles Philharmonic Orchestra.

0: Chopin's Le Sylphide Ballet had a real influence on modern ballet in the 20th century. It was the first real abstract ballet without a storyline. We heard the Berlin Radio Symphony Orchestra under conductor Heinz Fricke on Music Through the Night. Thanks for being here tonight. It's always great to have your company.
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0: This is music by an artist who was phenomenal and influential, but not a household name like you would think with all of her success. Ida Presti was born in 1924 in France, and she quickly rose to fame in France as a classical guitarist. In the 1950s, her and her husband worked together. They wrote a lot of music together. And unfortunately, Ida died young, in her early 40s. Those that knew her said that she could do anything at any speed. She was an astounding performer, but still so modest. Someone once said that she was the closest thing they would ever know to a saint. Ida Presti's work is hard to find because it's so mixed in with what she did with her husband. But here's some of her music. Danse Rhythmique, played by guitarist Sarah Reichardt.

0: Seiji Ozawa conducted the Mito Chamber Orchestra. The oboist was Fumiaki Miyamoto. They played an oboe concerto in D major by Richard Strauss on Music Through the Night. I'm Jalene Kahn, and it's always nice to listen with you. Thanks a lot for being here.
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0: When you know what you want to do for a career, you might look to those who are already doing it and doing it well. So you want to be a composer? Why not look to one of America's most performed living composers? That would be Libby Larson. Find out what she says you should do if you want to write music for a living. Coming up when we hear some of her music in about 20 minutes.

0: guitarist Sharon Isbin and the New York Philharmonic with conductor Jose Sarabriere, and a guitar concerto by Heitor Villa-Lobos on Music Through the Night. I'm Jalene Kahn. Great to have you here to enjoy this music together. Thanks for listening.
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3: 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Time check. 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
4: Live from NPR News in Washington, I'm Dave Mattingly. Police in Britain say five men arrested on terrorism and explosive charges have been released on bail. The suspects, identified as British nationals in their 20s, were arrested near a Royal Air Force base used by U.S. forces in the war with Iran. Investigators are examining possible links to Iran, though the Iranian embassy in London denies any involvement. Nick Aldworth is a former detective chief superintendent and national coordinator with Britain's counter-terror police.
5: One of the things that being released on bail can tell me is that these are matters that are being investigated that are not likely to present any ongoing risk of harm to the public at large. So I think we can make a good assumption that these people have been released and there isn't an ongoing threat to the people around RAF Fairford or anywhere else for that matter.
4: He was speaking to NPR's Morning Edition. The governor of Texas is declaring a statewide disaster because of high diesel prices. The move allows Governor Greg Abbott to lift some restrictions on commercial transportation in an effort to lower fuel prices. AAA says diesel is averaging about $6.44 a gallon nationwide. That's about 9 cents below the country's all-time high set a week ago. This is NPR News from Washington.
6: Live from the Texas Newsroom, I'm Matt Harab. Governor Abbott is warning about the possibility of flash floods across Texas. The Texas Newsroom's Blaze Ganey has the details.
7: Abbott says the threat for the impending downpour could be similar to what Texas saw last July when several areas throughout central Texas received record levels of rainfall. He says for now, the focus is to make sure residents are aware of the rain event.
8: From Amarillo to Lubbock to El Paso, be prepared in the next 24 hours to take action needed to protect yourself.
7: Rainfall is expected to begin early this week in far west Texas and El Paso and make its way east throughout the week, likely making it to the I-35 corridor near Dallas down to Fredericksburg on Wednesday. By Thursday, the rainfall is expected to reach San Antonio. I'm Blaze Ganey in Austin.
6: Republican Senate candidate Ken Paxton says he supports allowing greater immigration to fill openings in labor-starved job sectors like agriculture, ranching, and home construction. But Paxton says he favors an America First approach that stresses border security above new arrivals.
9: I do think this has been a political football where I think, like, even President Trump offered up an immigration deal and the Democrats turned it down because they wanted it as an election issue. So there was a deal to be had back in the first administration, and, you know, the Democrats said no.
6: Paxton spoke with U.S. Hispanic Business Council at a forum in Fort Worth. Democratic Senate candidate James Tallarico will speak before the council on Wednesday. New World screwworm cases in the U.S. have climbed to 52, including 50 in Texas and 2 in New Mexico. The latest case was confirmed in goats out in Crockett County. I'm Matt Harab in the Texas Newsroom.
3: 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Good morning, South Texas. How are you doing on this Tuesday, September 29th? Right now, across the region, we've got mostly clear skies, unless you happen to be in Corpus Christi. We are seeing some showers being reported across the city and surrounding areas.
0: Highs will return to the 90s and triple digits this afternoon. Heat advisories in place for the Rio Grande Valley until 7 p.m.
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11: It's Morning Edition from NPR News. I'm Leila Fadel.
12: And I'm Steve Inskeep. Let's warn you right at the start that our next story describes sexual violence. New York prosecutors are reopening a criminal investigation into an alleged sexual assault involving students at Cornell University.
11: A former Cornell student says she was drugged and gang-raped at the school in 2024, and no criminal charges were filed at the time. 2 weeks ago, she filed a lawsuit with new allegations against Cornell and seven male students. The brutal details of the case have drawn condemnation around the world and shaken the small college community in upstate New York.
12: NPR's Brian Mann is in Ithaca this morning near the Cornell campus. Brian, good morning.
13: Good morning, Steve.
12: Why would it take so long for prosecutors to reopen a case from 2024?
13: Well, the DA here, Matthew Van Houten, says the woman in this case gave a statement 2 years ago to Cornell campus police where she described a drug and alcohol-fueled party at the Chi Phi fraternity house. Van Houten says, according to her statement then, she took part voluntarily. But in the civil lawsuit filed this month, she recounts a horrific ordeal where she was pressured to drink and take drugs until she was incapacitated, then violently raped by these seven men over a period of hours. The prosecutor says after learning of those details, he now expects to present this case to a grand jury.
12: Okay, so she's given a different description, and this gives prosecutors more to go on, is what you're saying. What are women in the Cornell community saying about all this?
13: I'm hearing anger, Steve, that this case wasn't investigated more thoroughly at the time, and also frustration that more hasn't been done to change campus culture here. Kat Martin graduated last year. She says she, too, was sexually assaulted at Cornell.
14: It was normalized to experience violence. It was normalized to worry about being drugged.
13: And I also spoke with Olympia Hall. She's a current Cornell student. She's co-president of the Sexual Assault Prevention and Safety Club on campus. She says Cornell has tried to improve campus safety, but she says she still sometimes feels vulnerable. And she told me fraternities on campus hold a lot of sway over students' social life.
15: That is a cultural aspect that creates a lot of power dynamics that are uncomfortable and lead young men to potentially not think about their actions.
13: And Steve, NPR attempted to reach out to these young men who were named in this lawsuit for their comment without success.
12: Brian, I saw something on social media about the men allegedly involved being told to write essays as punishment. Could that possibly be true?
13: Well, the lawsuit says some of the men who allegedly raped the woman were allowed to write essays in order to lessen or mitigate any disciplinary action by Cornell. In a statement, Cornell says there were consequential punishments for the men involved, but the university declined our request for an interview to clarify what that means. It's also unclear whether any of these men are still students at the university. Cornell's handling of this case, Steve, is also drawing scrutiny because the rape allegations were only investigated back in 2024 by campus police. Local police issued a statement yesterday saying they were never notified about this alleged assault. Ithaca's mayor, Robert Cantelmo, is a Cornell alum, and he issued his own statement yesterday blasting Cornell's leadership for failing to coordinate this investigation with city police. Cantelmo's now pushing for a moratorium on student events, including Greek fraternity and sorority activities, until Cornell comes up with a new plan to keep students safe.
12: NPR's Brian Mann in Ithaca, New York. Brian, thanks so much.
13: Thank you, Steve.
11: There are fewer and fewer true toss-up districts. One of them runs through Allentown, Pennsylvania, a former manufacturing powerhouse that is now a majority Latino city. President Trump made significant gains with Hispanic voters 2 years ago, but polling shows his support among Hispanic voters is now plummeting. What does that mean for this district, where the incumbent Republican won by just 1 point in the last election? NPR congressional correspondent Barbara Sprunt traveled to the Lehigh Valley and joins us now in studio. Good morning, Barbara. Thanks for being here.
16: Good morning, Layla. Thank you.
11: Now, Latino voters, obviously not a monolithic voting bloc, but one major trend we saw was their shift towards Republicans and Trump, especially among men 2 years ago. How did that play out in a blue city like Allentown?
16: Well, not as cut and dry as you might expect. Mayor Matt Turk, he's a Democrat, he was telling me that even though the precincts still went blue, 52 of 55 were a little more red compared to 2020. And the biggest shift was in one of the most heavily Latino precincts.
11: And how does he explain that?
16: Well, he said largely a message from Democrats that just did not resonate with what people were experiencing.
17: People here were saying, I'm struggling economically. I can't afford childcare. Rents are out of control. And the message that was coming from the Biden administration was like, we're seeing like massive economic success. We've done all these amazing things and it's going to be great. And people were like, I feel like you're gaslighting me a little.
16: Some voters told me they supported President Trump last cycle because they felt he spoke more directly to their economic concerns. Mm-hmm. Fast forward to today, and they're now saying, well, wait a minute, I have high gas prices, I have high grocery prices, you know, what gives?
11: Yeah, I mean, and that's what we're hearing from all kinds of American voters across races, ages, religions. Is there something unique in how the voters you spoke to are responding?
16: What I think is interesting here is the idea of the reliability of a voting bloc, and that this isn't just as simple as Latino voters are swinging back to the Democrats, and that's where they're going to stay cycles and cycles to come. I was talking to Stephanie Valencia about this. She's the co-founder of Equis Research, which polls Latino voters. Here's how she explains it.
18: A third of Latinos don't see themselves as part of either party. They're voting every single election cycle based on what's motivating their anxieties, how they're feeling about their own personal economic situation.
16: Now, this is something that both parties have to contend with. And effective outreach has to start early. Voters told me how, frankly, annoying it is to feel like both parties sort of rediscover how important Latino voters are in the months leading up to Election Day.
11: Now, the economy is obviously top of mind. What else is playing into this election?
16: Well, there are two national storylines that I see trickling down into this campaign. One is the way that the Trump administration carried out its deportation efforts. Democrats say this is a major factor for Latino voters here, even though ICE operations in Allentown didn't look like ICE operations in, say, Minneapolis. Republicans, both voters and officials that I spoke with, say that this is fear-mongering. And they are focusing instead on another trend. Here's George Rivera. He's the chairman of the Lehigh County Republican Committee.
19: In November, you're either going to vote Republican or Socialist, and that's what it is.
11: The trend being tying Democrats to the leftmost part of their party.
16: That's right. Like New York City Mayor Zora Mamdani's name comes up a lot, other DSA candidates, and he is far from alone in making this connection. You know, like a lot of the things that we're talking about, this is playing out across the country.
11: NPR congressional correspondent Barbara Sprunt. Thank you, Barbara.
16: Thank you, Layla.
11: This is NPR News.
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0: 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I'm Rob Boskamp. A beautiful sunrise as we've had hidden behind some cloud cover here in Corpus Christi. You'll probably see some sunshine where you're listening from right now, and we'll definitely be feeling that sun later today. Some showers are going to be scattered across the region this afternoon, but highs are going to return to the 90s. Triple digits is what it's going to feel like in parts of the Rio Grande Valley. Heat advisories in place for the valley until 7 p.m. Keep it right here on Morning Edition. We've got Headed Your Way next, your Wholesome Heritage Garden, Bird Note, and the Marketplace Morning Report.
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12: Good morning, I'm Steve Inskeep. The Sheriff's Office in Jefferson County, Colorado responded to a report of a tortoise out for a walk by himself. Authorities described him weighing about 100 pounds, hard-shelled, and with no sense of urgency. Animal Control identified him as a tortoise named Lard, who would escape from his owner's yard. How does a tortoise escape from a yard?
22: Slow and steady, the way he outran the hare.
12: It's Morning Edition.
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23: The Great Hawk Migration. Hello, this is Justin Butts with your Wholesome Heritage Garden. There is an event taking place in the skies over South Texas that will give nightmares to every chicken in Corpus Christi. This event is called the Great Hawk Migration. This fall, more than a million hawks will fly over South Texas as they migrate south for the winter. These hawks come from all over North America. They are funneled into Corpus Christi by the river valleys to the west and the Gulf of Mexico to the east. In fact, one of the best places in the world to observe a hawk migration is Hazel Bazemore Park in Corpus Christi, Texas. The density of the migration peaks in late September and continues through October. On Sundays, more than 100,000 hawks will fly over Hazel Bazemore Park. Ornithologist Karen Benson from Beeville describes the hawk migration in her book, Brush Country Backyard. Benson says hawks use thermal updrafts to conserve energy. The hawks simply float on these warm thermals in upward spiraling circles called kettles, like the stirring of a great pot. At the top of one thermal, the hawks drop to the bottom of the next and slowly rise again. By riding these thermals, hawks can fly 100 miles south on a single flap of their wings. 10,000 hawks can sometimes be seen riding in the same kettle. Most of these raptors are broad-winged hawks headed to the forests of the Yucatan and Central America. The Swainson's hawk migrates from the Great Plains all the way down to the pampas of Argentina to spend the winter. On some evenings, more than 20,000 hawks land for the night in Hazel Bazemore Park, like a feathery blanket covering the trees along the Nueces River. At sunrise, these massive flocks ascend to the updrafts of the warm blue sky to pick up the journey south. This past weekend was the Celebration of Flight Festival at Hazel Bazemore Park, a wonderful family event with activities and plenty of hawk watching. But the migration continues, and you can still count hawks in their kettles anytime by visiting Hazel Bazemore Park with your binoculars. Luckily for the chickens, These hawks fast during their long journey south, so the laying hens of Corpus Christi can rest easy in their roosts while dark clouds of raptors pass overhead in slowly circling silence. More information is available at hawkwatch.org. 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
0: Tune into your Wholesome Heritage Garden again this evening at 5:44 during All Things Considered, but it's now time for Bird Note.
4: This is Bird Note. 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For Bird Note, I'm Joni Franklin.
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0: 7:51 on this Tuesday. Good morning, South Texas. I'm Rob Boskamp, and thank you for joining us here at your community-owned station. Coming up next on Morning Edition, the Marketplace Morning Report.

That work includes developing a life support system and the ability to transfer fuel in space, things that SpaceX has not yet tested on Starship. Still, demonstrating Starship can get to orbit is a big step, and it came 18 years to the day that SpaceX's first rocket, the Falcon 1, reached the same milestone. For NPR News, I'm Brendan Byrne in Orlando.

0: Oboe Concerto, Third Movement, written by Ruth Gipps, and that was Ramon Gamba conducting the BBC Philharmonic Orchestra. The oboist was Juliana Koch.
1: And a good Tuesday morning to you. Lon Gonzalez here. I hope you enjoyed that early morning shower here in the Corpus Christi area. It was brief, but it was very welcome, and there's a possibility of even more showers by this afternoon, and certainly later on this week. So, dust off that old umbrella. You might be needing it. On the other hand, we've got 2 hours of music. Not sure if any rain involved there, but certainly some great music. On Performance Today, support comes from the Morris L. Lichtenstein Jr. Foundation, a charitable organization dedicated to health education and the arts in South Texas. 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
2: Classical music is a treasure trove of phenomenal scene setting. There may be many that equal this one, but I dare say few are better. There's some slithery, dangerous dancing happening. Wine is flowing and inhibitions are thrown to the wind. Spoiler, after all this revelry, our hero Samson brings down the house. Take that, Philistines. From APM American Public Media, this is Performance Today. I'm Valerie Kaler. On the way this hour, the Bacchanal from Samson and Delilah by Camille Saint-Saëns.
3: Live from NPR News in Washington, I'm Corva Coleman. Tomorrow, the U.S. military formally pulls out of Iraq after more than 2 tumultuous decades there. NPR's Jane Araf reports from Baghdad. The withdrawal also marks the end of the anti-ISIS coalition the U.S. has led since 2014.
4: At what had been the Joint Military Command Center, Iraqi workers are renovating. U.S. officers have operated from here since 2014, when Iraq asked the U.S. military to return to fight the militant group ISIS. On Wednesday, U.S. commanders and Iraqi leaders will mark the withdrawal of U.S. forces 23 years after the United States invaded Iraq.
5: It's a historical day. We are very proud to reach this day.
4: That's Iraqi Armed Forces spokesman Sabah al-Numan. At its height, during an 8-year-long occupation, the U.S. had 170,000 military personnel in Iraq. Jane Araf, NPR News, Baghdad.
3: The Trump administration banned about $1 billion worth of Canadian products overnight. Dan Karpinchuk reports it's the latest escalation in the trade war between President Trump and the Canadian government.
6: The main items include some alcoholic beverages, dairy, and motorcycles. President Trump's decision to go ahead with the ban will likely ratchet up trade tensions even further, as the White House punishes Ottawa for retaliating earlier this month to previous additional tariffs against Canada. Analysts say the ban isn't economically significant in the nearly $1 trillion worth of trade between the two countries. Trump has already expressed confidence that his latest moves would force Ottawa to come back to the negotiating table with an apology, and a trade deal would come in 3 to 4 weeks. Canada has not indicated yet whether there would be further retaliation, and the trade standoff could continue for months. For NPR News, I'm Dan Karpinchuk in Toronto.
3: Former special counsel Jack Smith is testifying before the Senate Judiciary Committee about his past probes of President Trump. Some Republican lawmakers want to see Smith criminally prosecuted. Smith says if he had the same set of facts presented to him today, he would again choose to prosecute a president, regardless of party.
7: I stand by my testimony before the House of Representatives, and I will not be silenced by continued threats of prosecution from the president or others.
3: Smith says the evidence that his investigative team gathered led to their decision to charge President Trump. FBI Director Kash Patel says authorities in the Netherlands have arrested a suspect alleged to be a member of a group of hackers. The group, called Shiny Hunters, claimed to have stolen sensitive personnel data from the FBI. Writing online today, Patel thanked the Dutch National Police for assisting in the arrest of the suspect. You're listening to NPR. President Trump is announcing the relaunch of the website America.gov. It is supposed to use AI tools to help people find federal information and resources spread across government services. Trump will be joined later today by some AI industry leaders. The U.S. military says a Navy jet crashed during landing on the carrier USS Dwight D. Eisenhower last night. It was off the coast of Virginia Beach. From member station WHRO in Norfolk, Steve Walsh reports.
8: According to the Navy, the accident happened after 6 p.m. Eastern Time Monday. Two naval aviators from the 3rd Carrier Wing safely ejected and were recovered by the search and rescue personnel. They are being evaluated. Four sailors on board USS Eisenhower were injured. One was flown to a Norfolk area hospital for what the Navy describes as non-life-threatening injuries. The other three were evaluated on board. Eisenhower is in training off the coast of Virginia as it gets ready for deployment after coming out of a scheduled maintenance period in April. Eisenhower last came home to Norfolk in July 2024 after 9 months in the Middle East. The cause of the accident is under investigation. For NPR News, I'm Steve Walsh.
3: Forecasters have posted flood watches from the desert southwest up to Iowa. There is a hurricane now hitting Mexico. This hurricane will not hit the United States. But weather forecasters say the storm's tropical moisture will help create heavy rainfall in the U.S. for the next several days. I'm Corva Coleman, NPR News.
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2: From APM, American Public Media, this is Performance Today. I'm Valerie Kaler, glad to have you along for today's musical adventures and discoveries. Right now, we're about to hear music for a party, a full-on bacchanal with unrestrained drinking, dancing, music, and, how can I say this, all manner of interactive physical activity. In music, one of the most famous bacchanals was in Act 3 of the opera Samson and Delilah by Camille Saint-Saëns. At this party, the Philistines are celebrating the fall of Samson. He's just had his hair cut off by Delilah, and with his hair went his strength. So the Philistines throw this sensual all-night party. Let's hear it in an arrangement for four saxophones and piano, the Alliage Quintet in concert in Jacksonville Beach, Florida, for this musical free-for-all, the Bacchanal from Samson and Delilah by Camille Saint-Saëns.

0: Samson and Delilah by Camille Saint-Saëns. Sebastian Pottmeyer made that arrangement for four saxophones and piano. We heard the group called the Alliage Quintet. John Yung Bae at the piano, alongside four saxophone-playing friends. Daniel Gauthier, Miguel Vallis, Simon Honrat, and Sebastian Pottmeyer. The Alliage Quintet is based in Germany. We're glad to share that highlight from their recent American tour, a concert in Jacksonville Beach, Florida, presented by the Beaches Fine Arts Series. As far as I know, that is the only professional ensemble with that particular lineup. Piano and four saxophones, soprano, alto, tenor, and baritone saxes. The Alliage Quintet. They're proud to play a wide range of music from the entire history of classical music. Every arrangement written especially for them and their unique lineup. In a moment, they taught two people,
1: and they taught two people,
0: and so on,
1: and so on,
0: and so on. 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
0: I think it's safe to say that we've all had that one teacher, the one who saw something in us, drew it out, cultivated it, celebrated it, changed the course of our lives by just that fraction of a degree. Shout out to Mrs. Peterson, Webster Elementary School, Mesa, Arizona. The wonderful thing about Mrs. Peterson, and whoever you just thought of with gratitude, is that you and I were not the only students whose lives were forever altered. There are legions of us who can track our successes to that one teacher, and who became that one teacher for the next generation. Enter Vicente Scaramuzza, Argentine teacher of legendary pianists like Marta Argerich and Bruno Gelber, of Enrique Barenboim, who would go on to teach his son Daniel Barenboim. Pianist Nelson Gerner was born in Argentina, and his earliest teachers were students of Vicente Scaramuzza. In fact, he describes himself as kind of a grandson of Scaramuzza. The Scaramuzza approach is all about using the natural weight of your arm rather than muscular force, about being relaxed and moving freely. Let's hear it in action. Nelson Gerner plays the Intermezzo in A by Johannes Brahms.

0: intermezzo is like an embrace. The second of Brahms' six pieces for piano, Opus 118. Argentine pianist Nelson Gerner played that as his encore after a concert with the Lausanne Chamber Orchestra in Lausanne, Switzerland. In a moment, Hidden Treasures. This is Performance Today from APM.
1: What may seem like a small change, upending decades of law surrounding the protection of endangered species with major implications for development in Texas. Also, diesel prices on the rise and why the effects will be felt way beyond Texas truck stops. Those stories, the week in Texas music history, and a whole lot more on the next Texas Standard.
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3: This is a great example of one of Spain's contributions to classical music, the chord progression known as La Folia. 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
0: Violinist Linus Roth always assumed that if a composer had been forgotten or pushed aside, it was simply because their music hadn't stood the test of time. That is, until he discovered the music of Polish composer Mieczysław Weinberg. In 2011, Roth played a trio by Weinberg sight unseen. He was shocked by the intensity and quality of the music. And he wondered what Weinberg's life must have been like that resulted in such rich emotional music. Roth immediately went looking for music by Weinberg and was thrilled to find he'd written several pieces for violin. And despite the terrible difficulties Weinberg faced living under authoritarian regimes, there's still so much hope and light emanating from his music. Here is an example. Weinberg wrote his violin concerto in 1959. Roth says the pain and struggle in Weinberg's life can be felt especially in the slow third movement, and yet he finds it one of the most beautiful movements ever written. Let's hear it from a concert in Prague. Andris Poga conducts the Prague Radio Symphony Orchestra. Violinist Linus Roth soloing in the violin concerto by Mieczysław Weinberg.

0: Violinist Linus Rote says performances of Mieczysław Weinberg's Violin Concerto are always followed by a moment of perfect, touching silence. And we just heard that precious pause as the audience at Dvorak Hall soaked up the magnitude of what they just heard. Andris Poga conducted the Prague Radio Symphony Orchestra with soloist Linus Rote in concert in Prague, Czechia. Linus Rote says playing Weinberg's concerto can be emotionally exhausting, but it's always incredibly rewarding. And he feels it's his responsibility as an artist to fight for a composer that he believes in, to keep them in the musical conversation. Rote has made Weinberg's works, including that violin concerto, a large part of his concert repertoire. It is always a treat to share concert highlights from around the world here on PT. And this spring, I invite you to join me on an in-person musical tour of Germany and Prague. We'll attend three of the world's premier classical music festivals, the Dresden and Prague Spring Music Festivals, and the prestigious Beethoven Festival in Leipzig, where we'll take in a special recital by pianist Long Long. We'll immerse ourselves in the local art and history, explore the homes of Felix Mendelssohn and the Schumanns. Space is limited on this intimate group trip. All the details, including the full itinerary, available online at publicradiocustomtravel.org. 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
1: And a good Tuesday morning to you. Lon Gonzalez with you. How are you today? I hope you are anticipating some more rain showers as we had earlier today. Oh, well, some of us did anyway. I was more than happy to step outside and enjoy the brief showers that were in the Corpus Christi area, and it felt pretty darn good, actually. But we're hoping for some more. I know later this week we will definitely be in the market for more showers, so just be prepared, okay? On the other hand, let's talk about what's coming your way in the next hour. More great music on Performance Today, so stick around for that and a whole lot more. The U.S. Constitution and its rights. 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It's 11 o'clock.
0: In the White Mountains of Eastern California stands Methuselah. Almost 5,000 years old, this bristlecone pine tree is the oldest individual tree on Earth. It was already ancient when the pyramids were built. You ever wonder what that old guy has seen over its long and piney life? Ottorino Respighi entertained the same sort of musings about the pine trees in his land, and he wrote a symphonic poem full of images and events long past, as witnessed by the towering sentinels who've watched over Rome for centuries. From APM American Public Media, this is Performance Today. I'm Valerie Kaler. Respighi's Pines of Rome on the way this hour.
2: Live from NPR News, I'm Lakshmi Singh. New York prosecutors are reopening a criminal investigation into an alleged sexual assault involving students at Cornell University. A former student says she was drugged and gang raped at the school in 2024. At the time, no criminal charges were filed. 2 weeks ago, she filed suit with new allegations against Cornell and seven male students. NPR's Brian Mann has been speaking with women in the Cornell community.
3: I spoke with Olympia Hall. She's a current Cornell student. She's co-president of the Sexual Assault Prevention and Safety Club on campus. She says Cornell has tried to improve campus safety, but she says she still sometimes feels vulnerable. And she told me fraternities on campus hold a lot of sway over students' social life.
4: That is a cultural aspect that creates a lot of power dynamics that are uncomfortable and lead young men to potentially not think about their actions.
2: NPR's Brian Mann brought us that story from Ithaca, New York. President Trump is meeting with AI leaders at the White House this afternoon, a day after the big tech company OpenAI said it is scrapping the release of its newest AI model after it failed to meet company internal testing standards. We have more from NPR's John Ruwitch.
5: The company had been planning to release the model called GPT 6.1 Astra in the coming days, but it's decided to scrap the release. Saatchi Jain, head of safety systems at OpenAI, said, quote, it didn't quite meet the bar in testing and fell short in terms of communication with the user about the work it's done. He told the Wall Street Journal it performed poorly on alignment, the term AI developers use for how well a model sticks to what people want rather than going off script. In an emailed statement, Jain says, when shipping new models to users, OpenAI has an extremely high bar in terms of safety and alignment. The company says it has other new models coming soon. John Ruwitch, NPR News.
2: Israeli settlers stormed a Palestinian village in the Israeli-occupied West Bank overnight. The group attacked a Palestinian family after an Israeli court ordered they be allowed to return home. NPR's Kat Lonsdorf has more.
6: More than 100 violent Israeli settlers attacked the village of Jalud, setting fire to buildings and vehicles and throwing stones, according to the Israeli military. The attack happened as Israeli security forces were attempting to escort a Palestinian family back to their home. That family had been forced to leave their home about 2 months ago due to continuous harassment by Israeli settlers, according to an Israeli court order. Instead, Israeli settlers set fire to the home and the family fled again. Two of the settlers were arrested, and Israeli Prime Minister Benjamin Netanyahu condemned the attack. Netanyahu recently downplayed such violence in a speech at the UN. The UN has tracked about 200 settler attacks per month in 2026. Kat Lonsdorf, NPR News, Tel Aviv.
2: It's NPR News. The attorney of a Massachusetts woman who killed her three young children in 2023 was back in court today for the first time since a judge declared a mistrial earlier this month when the jury was deadlocked over whether to hold Lindsay Clancy criminally responsible. Kevin Reddington pushed for Clancy's acquittal, arguing today that his client was psychotic and delusional at the time of her children's death. The prosecution says Clancy knew exactly what she was doing and dismissed the defense's argument as, quote, laughable. Today, the judge made no decision. Hurricane Polo made landfall in Baja California as a Category 2 this morning. It brought the threat of flash floods and destructive winds of up to 110 miles per hour. The National Hurricane Center projects the storm could deliver heavy rain to parts of the southwestern U.S. later this week. The Sears MacArthur Fellows have just been announced. NPR's Ari Daniel has details.
7: The recipients include a bioengineer creating nanotechnologies to improve vaccines and drug delivery, a climate researcher examining polar sea ice and global change, and a public artist converting neglected spaces into visual work rooted in community. A couple of the winners sit at the intersection of science and justice, like Texas State University forensic anthropologist Kate Spradley. She's on a lifelong mission to help identify the buried remains of hundreds of migrants who've died after making the southern border crossing.
8: Everyone should have dignity in death.
7: Each MacArthur Fellow receives $800,000 over 5 years, no strings attached. For NPR News, I'm Ari Daniel.
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0: From APM, American Public Media, this is Performance Today, taking you to concerts around the world. I'm Valerie Kaler. Later this hour, a woodwind quintet explores the theme of E Pluribus Unum, out of many, one. And right now, a somewhat similar construct, the many the myriad musical sounds of New York City. The one, Jesse Montgomery's composition, Coincident Dances. She talked about the frenetic energy and multicultural aural palette one hears just walking down the street. Sometimes it's like someone's changing the channel. One sound world segues into the next as you move. Other times you hear multiple things at once, something that Montgomery says happens pretty much every day in New York. One particular experience of hers that made its way into this piece was walking by a car blasting Latin jazz while her headphones were piping in rhythm and blues. Juxtapositions, overlaps, and segues are the heart of Montgomery's Coincident Dances. You'll hear everything from English consort to techno, Ghanaian music, and swing. She says the orchestra takes on the role of a DJ crafting a multicultural dance track. DJs Ricardo Ferro and the Aspen Conducting Academy Orchestra here with Jesse Montgomery's Coincident Dances.

0: A quilt, a mosaic, a collage, a dance party. So many vibrant colors and rhythms and traditions celebrated in that piece by Jesse Montgomery. Coincident Dances, inspired by the kaleidoscope of music you hear on the streets of New York City. Ricardo Ferro led the Aspen Conducting Academy Orchestra in that performance in the Klein Music Tent at the Aspen Festival and School in Colorado. Violinist and composer Jesse Montgomery, former member of the Catalyst Quartet, founding member of the Public Quartet, Grammy winner, and PT's Classical Woman of the Year in 2025. In a moment, tootly, ducky, chocolatey, harpy, and brassy. 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
0: American composer Elliot Carter. Famous for his incredible longevity, he was composing right up until he passed away in 2012 at the age of 103. And he's famous for being one of the great champions of American modernism. Carter said he thought there was no point trying to write music with tonality, with harmonious chords or singable tunes, that the great composers of the past had already done that. But you know what he felt like the great composers had not done? He thought they hadn't paid enough attention to the unique sounds of the woodwind instruments, that they'd ignored the fact that each instrument has a distinct sound. So he made it his mission to emphasize that distinctiveness in a new quintet and, in his words, make a virtue of their inability to blend completely. Let's hear what he came up with. It's the Woodwind Quintet by Elliot Carter. The ensemble Windsync in concert in San Antonio, Texas.

0: Music designed to highlight the unique voices of a five-piece band, flute, oboe, clarinet, bassoon, and horn, and to demonstrate how beautifully they can play together without ever blending completely. The Woodwind Quintet, written in 1948 by Elliot Carter, from a concert in San Antonio, Texas. We heard Windsink in that performance for the San Antonio Chamber Music Society. American composer Elliot Carter lived into his 11th decade. He died at the age of 103. Windsink is in their second decade. They got together at Rice University's Shepherd School of Music. And unlike many groups who live and work in the same location, Windsink is tri-coastal. The members live in New York City, San Francisco, and Houston, coming together to rehearse and perform. Thanks for joining me for today's Concert Highlights. I would love to hear your thoughts on the music and stories we share. Give us a call anytime on the PT Listener line and leave a message. 866-943-4450. 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
2: 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I'm Holly Brawley. 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
0: Ottorino Respighi began his Roman triptych in 1916 with a tour of the fountains of Rome and ended it in 1928 with his Roman festivals. Right in the middle, from 1924, the Pines of Rome. Respighi painted a picture of a familiar sight to Romans, the pine trees that line so many roadways. But he was also evoking the scenes that those pines had witnessed over their long lives. So you hear the shimmering memories of army bugles and marching feet, of romance and moonlight, of children at play, and the stirring of spirits. Ivan Repušić conducts the Frankfurt Radio Symphony Orchestra in concert at the Old Opera House in Frankfurt, Germany, in The Pines of Rome by Ottorino Respighi.

0: The Pines of Rome by Ottorino Respighi. Ivan Repušić led the Frankfurt Radio Symphony in concert at the Grand Hall in Frankfurt's Old Opera House. A symphonic poem inspired by one of the most famous sites in Rome, not the Colosseum or the Sistine Chapel or even the fountains, the pine trees. They have long, thin trunks that stretch way up to the greenery, making umbrellas of shade for tourists and monuments. They're a distinctive part of the look and feel of the city of Rome. In 1924, composer Ottorino Respighi wrote the symphonic poem we just heard, Pines of Rome, musical snapshots of trees around the city. That last section was a picture of the ancient Roman army, helmets and shields shining in the sun, thousands of centurions and soldiers marching up the Appian Way in the city of Rome. The ground shaking under the power of all those mighty marching feet. Respighi's Pines of Rome. Our website is yourclassical.org. And you know, there are so many musical resources there, including lots of music especially for kids and families, a nonstop 24/7 playlist of music for children, a great big collection of musical storytelling, and Class Notes, music curricula made easy for teachers. 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Class Notes, one of the many musical features for young people, online at yourclassical.org. I'm Valerie Kaler. 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
5: Radical liberal James Tallarico.
1: You're not imagining things. Coming up today on South Texas Midday, prep for the polls, Houston Public Media's Andrew Schneider reports on why the contest between Republican Attorney General Ken Paxton and Democratic State Representative James Tallarico is the most expensive in Texas history.
6: We don't know who's going to control the Senate after this particular cycle, and a Democratic pickup in Texas would go a long way to helping them gain control of the Senate. On the flip side of that, a Republican successful defense in Texas would potentially help them maintain control.
1: First, an update from NPR.
7: Live from NPR News, I'm Lakshmi Singh. The Trump administration's promoting an artificial intelligence-powered website, America.gov, that it says can swiftly provide users with information and government services. It's being rolled out in a climate of mounting public skepticism about AI safety and the dangers of AI developing too quickly for humans to keep up. Some AI tech giants recently advised a slowdown in AI development, a notion President Trump has strongly rejected. He says the U.S. needs to stay ahead of the competition. The FBI says authorities in the Netherlands have arrested a suspected leader of the notorious cyber criminal group that recently claimed to have hacked an FBI computer system. Dutch National Police took the individual into custody this morning. We have more from NPR's Ryan Lucas.
8: The FBI says the suspect is an alleged leader of the criminal hacking group Shiny Hunters. That's the same group that last week claimed to have hacked the FBI jobs portal and stolen private personal data and work information on thousands of current and former FBI employees. In a video posted on X, FBI cyber official Brett Leatherman had this message for members of Shiny Hunters.
9: The longer you stay in this, the more we learn about you. You know how to find us, and we know how to find you. I suggest you reach out first while the choice is still yours.
8: The Shiny Hunter hack of the FBI jobs portal is an embarrassing episode for the Bureau and carries potentially serious counterintelligence and safety consequences. Ryan Lucas, NPR News, Washington.
7: Tomorrow, the U.S. military formally withdraws from Iraq after more than two decades. NPR's Jana Raff reports from Baghdad the withdrawal will also mark the end of the anti-ISIS coalition that the U.S. has led since 2014.
10: At what had been the Joint Military Command Center, Iraqi workers are renovating. U.S. officers have operated from here since 2014, when Iraq asked the U.S. military to return to fight the militant group ISIS. On Wednesday, U.S. commanders and Iraqi leaders will mark the withdrawal of U.S. forces 23 years after the United States invaded Iraq.
11: It's a historical day. We are very proud to reach this day.
10: That's Iraqi Armed Forces spokesman Sabah al-Numan. At its height, during an eight-year-long occupation, the U.S. had 170,000 military personnel in Iraq. Jane Araf, NPR News, Baghdad.
7: Consumer confidence in the U.S. economy is the lowest it has been in more than a decade. Dana Peterson, the chief economist of the Conference Board that released a survey today, says, quote, "The consumer confidence index deteriorated notably in September following two prior months of softening," end quote. Fuel prices and inflation have pushed higher as the U.S. war with Iran has dragged on for 7 months. This is NPR News. Oil prices are inching lower, but NPR's Scott Horsley says the effect on retail energy prices has been muted so far.
12: Oil prices have backed off their recent peaks, but remain elevated as a result of the U.S. war with Iran. AAA says retail gasoline prices dipped 2 cents a gallon overnight to an average of $4.46 a gallon. Diesel prices are averaging just under $6.44 a gallon. Higher jet fuel prices are driving up the cost of airline tickets, just as many people are booking flights for upcoming holiday travel. The cost of airline tickets in August was up more than 23% from a year ago. Scott Horsley, NPR News, Washington.
7: In Texas, Governor Greg Abbott has issued a statewide disaster proclamation over record-high diesel prices. Texas Public Radio's Maria Navarro has more.
13: Abbott said soaring diesel prices has put Texas's agricultural and freight industries at risk. The 30-day declaration waives dyed diesel restrictions in the state and raises the allowable weight for fuel, agricultural, and timber loads. Dyed diesel is off-road fuel marked red that is typically barred on public roadways. The declaration also suspends Texas low-emissions diesel rules to the extent authorized by the Environmental Protection Agency. Abbott also requested that the EPA waive federal ultra-low sulfur diesel requirements, which would allow more fuel at the pumps and could reduce prices. I'm Marianne Navarro in San Antonio.
7: The Premier League, the top tier of England's soccer league system, confirms today that Manchester City's been found guilty of nearly all 100-plus charges of financial wrongdoing. Man City has denied the allegations. 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
1: With 35 days until the midterm elections, you may have noticed an influx of ads trying to persuade you to vote one way or another. Coming up today, a look at the Texas Senate race and why there have been so many ads. Today is Tuesday, September 29th, 2026, and this is South Texas Midday. I'm Spencer Chiok. Houston Public Media's Andrew Schneider will have more in a moment, but first, today's headlines.
15: From the KEDT News Desk, I'm Rob Boskamp. These are your headlines. The Nueces County Republican Party is opposing a proposed amendment to the Corpus Christi City Charter that could affect the city's water future. The party took an official stance last week against the Fair Water Amendment. If approved by Corpus Christi voters in November, the amendment would eliminate a program that exempts large industrial water users from drought surcharges. The current program allows large volume users to pay 31 cents per every 1,000 gallons of water used monthly, regardless of drought conditions.
16: Water policy needs to be responsible, transparent, and adaptable. Putting specific rates, fees, drought surcharges, and regulatory requirements into the city charter risks locking Corpus Christi into policies that may not fit our needs in the future.
15: That was County Party Chairman Carmen Calderon Jr. The party believes that utility rates and pricing are not meant to be locked into the city's fundamental framework, but rather subject to changing circumstances and the current needs of the public. Now online at KEDT.org, two South Texas sisters are some of the faces of World's Finest Chocolate's latest national campaign. Sisters Michaela and Cameron De La Garza melted hearts, and thankfully not their candy bars, with their entrepreneurial skills and sweethearted resilience.
17: Well, we were just selling chocolates, and then they asked us to be on a commercial, and then we just ended up on the news.
15: You can learn more about the sisters on our Community Focus feature on our website. Hurricane Harvey might seem like a distant memory to some Texans, but recovery efforts across the state continue to this day. For those who still have to repair damages to homes and businesses, there's a light at the end of the tunnel. KEDT's Lon Gonzalez reports.
18: With Hurricane Harvey 9 years past, the Texas General Land Office announced Monday it would be offering a one-year extension for existing infrastructure and mitigation contracts. The GLO had recently petitioned the U.S. Department of Housing and Urban Development for this final extension of the 2017 Hurricane Harvey Community Development Block Grant Disaster Recovery Fund. The one-time extension will also apply to the $1.1 billion in disaster recovery and mitigation project funding allocated to Harris County. According to the GLO, it spent over $10 billion of disaster recovery funding while helping over 14,000 Texans rebuild their homes. Residents can visit recovery.texas.gov for more information about the General Land Office's recovery and mitigation grants. I'm Lon Gonzalez for KEDT News.
15: And the owners of Camp Mystic have proposed selling their property as part of their bankruptcy filing. 25 campers and two counselors died at the Christian Girls Camp during devastating flooding in July 2025. Texas Public Radio's Marian Navarro has the details.
19: Camp Mystic filed for Chapter 11 bankruptcy earlier this year amid several lawsuits filed by victims' parents. The camp recently submitted a reorganization plan as part of the proceedings that proposes auctioning off its nearly 750-acre tract of land along the Guadalupe River. The camp's property and operating assets would be sold to an independent buyer through a court-supervised sale. The buyer would need to apply for a new state license if they want to continue to operate as a youth camp. The proposal must be approved by a U.S. bankruptcy judge. I'm Marian Navarro in San Antonio.
15: From the KEDT News Desk, I'm Rob Boskamp. These have been your headlines.
1: It's now time to prep for the polls. Election Day is just over 5 weeks away, and that means there are still more than 5 weeks of political ads to look forward to before Texans choose their next U.S. Senator. Houston Public Media's Andrew Schneider reports on why the contest between Republican Attorney General Ken Paxton and Democratic State Representative James Tallarico is the most expensive in Texas history and how that money is being spent.
20: If you feel like it's impossible to get away from commercials for the Texas Senate race...
2: Too many Texans feel like they're drowning.
3: Low T. Tallarico.
4: Ken Paxton is the most corrupt politician in Texas.
5: Radical liberal James Tallarico.
20: You're not imagining things.
21: It's unprecedented, quite honestly.
20: Jason Tinnell teaches about political advertising at the University of Houston's Valenti School of Communication.
21: I have never seen it to the point to where I thought it was a presidential campaign. because of how many ads you're seeing for both candidates?
20: There are two factors behind the explosion of spending on TV, radio, and social media advertising. One is that Texas is huge, with 18 distinct media markets, and there are a lot of people to reach. Erica Franklin Fowler is co-director of the Wesleyan Media Project at Wesleyan University.
0: To go up on broadcast specifically in all the different media markets of Texas is quite expensive. And so that's part of what is also driving the increased spending in the state.
20: The second is that the race is extremely competitive. Both Republicans and Democrats are determined to do whatever they can to boost turnout, either by pumping up their bases or by luring over undecided voters. Kirby Goidel teaches at the Bush School of Government and Public Service at Texas A&M University.
6: We know that this is the Democrats' best chance in three decades. Tallarico is better positioned to win this race than Beto O'Rourke was in 2018. And so that's going to be reflected in the campaign spending.
20: According to the advertising intelligence firm Ad Impact, Tallarico's campaign and groups supporting him have spent more than $53 million on ads in the general election. Paxton had been falling far short until several conservative super PACs began funding ads supporting him. Altogether, pro-Paxton spending totaled roughly $100 million as of mid-September. More than half of that has come from Texas PAC, an organization linked to the Senate Republican leadership.
6: We don't know who's going to control the Senate after this particular cycle, and a Democratic pickup in Texas would go a long way to helping them gain control of the Senate. On the flip side of that, a Republican successful defense in Texas would potentially help them maintain control.
20: Which may be why the tone of that advertising has gone relentlessly negative. Tallarico earlier tried to keep a positive tone, but now he's running ads like this.
4: Ken Paxton is the most corrupt politician in Texas. Since taking office, Ken Paxton's net worth has increased 7,000%.
20: The pro-Paxton ads are just as harsh, but they're also moving into uncharted territory. One features an AI-generated image of Tallarico that plays on his public statements about his Christian faith.
22: I always think of myself as a Christian who hates Christianity.
23: James Tallarico, wrong for Texas?
22: America is not a Christian nation.
23: And wrong for America, too.
20: A law passed by the Texas legislature in 2019 makes fabricating a deceptive video with intent to influence the outcome of an election a criminal offense, if it's done within 30 days of an election. The election is still more than 30 days away, but just barely. It's unclear how much of an impact any of these ads will have on voters. What is certain is that the most expensive Senate campaign in Texas history is only going to get more expensive before it's through. I'm Andrew Schneider in Houston.
1: 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I'm Spencer Chiok. Learn more about the 2026 election online at KEDT.org.
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The Aurora Arts production of the Rocky Horror Show continues its run through October 31st. 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Call 361-888-7469 for information. There are two exhibits on display at the Rockport Center for the Arts, displayed in the McLeavy Charitable Fund Gallery, is the pedestal-dependent exhibit Residue by Ian Massu and Illuminating Nature by sculptor Pete Mangin in the Jeannie and Bill Wyatt Gallery. 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Texas A&M Corpus Christi continues its exhibition season with the Oso Bay Biennial XXIV Soy de Tejas, a nationally acclaimed survey of contemporary Texas Latinx art, curated by San Antonio-based independent curator Rigoberto Luna. The exhibition is on display on the campus in the university's Weill Gallery and at the new Larry Urban Gallery located downtown at 2033 North Chaparral Street. Also at the Larry Urban Gallery is the Risorama, which opens Friday, October 2nd during the Downtown Art Walk and continues with a Community Day and Family Weekend event on Saturday, October 3rd from 10 to 3. The Del Mar College Art Faculty Show is currently running through November 18th at the Joseph A. Kay Memorial Gallery on the Del Mar College Heritage Campus. 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We'll begin this album now on your community-owned station, KDT and KVRT. It's 1220.

0: You've been listening to British Light Music by Ronald Binge, performed by the Slovak Radio Symphony Orchestra, conducted by Ernest Tomlinson. 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

0: Stardate September 29th. To modernize, the stars of Sagittarius form the outline of a teapot. But in Greek mythology, the constellation was far more extensive. It represented a centaur, half man, half horse, holding a bow and arrow. And the brightest star in the constellation plays a role in both of those pictures. Caos Australis is at the lower right corner of the teapot. It also represents the southern end of the bow. In fact, that's the meaning of its name. It's actually a binary, two stars in a wide orbit around one another. One of the stars is like the sun, but from the system's distance of about 145 light years, it's much too faint to see with the eye alone. The star we can see is much bigger and heavier than the sun, and about 500 times brighter. And it spins in a hurry, once every 1.6 days, compared to almost 4 weeks for the sun. If it were spinning just a little faster, it would rip itself apart. In fact, it's closer to that self-destruct point than any other star yet seen. As a result of its rotation, the star is squashed. It's about a third wider through the equator than the poles. And because they're closer to the star's core, the poles are thousands of degrees hotter than the equator. Astronomers can't explain the star's high-speed rotation. The star could be siphoning gas from a much closer companion that's hidden from view, spinning up the tip of the archer's bow. Stardate is a production of the University of Texas McDonald Observatory. I'm Billy Henry.
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2: And a good afternoon. Lon Gonzalez here. How are you today? Hope you're having a good Tuesday and enjoying this lovely afternoon. Possibility of some showers here and there around the coastal bend. That's always nice. I know that later in the week, it's been forecast for some heavy showers, possibly Thursday leading into Friday. So something to get ready for. And that just means yard work. If your grass hasn't grown, if you could see my yard, you'll know what I'm talking about. Anyway, on the way, we've got Here and Now from NPR. That's coming your way, as well as the Texas Standard and All Things Considered for this afternoon. Hope you'll join us then. 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And Here and Now from NPR.
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4: From NPR and WBUR Boston, I'm Anthony Brooks.
5: I'm Robin Young. It's Here and Now. Coming up in the rural Kansas town of Liberal, ICE raids are going under the national media radar, but causing a lot of disruption. We'll hear from the city's mayor.
4: Also, with 5 weeks to the midterm elections, a look at key races in New England. Will incumbent Republican Susan Collins hold on to Maine? Who will win the race to replace Democrat Jean Shaheen in New Hampshire?
5: And YA sensation John Green has a new novel for adults, Hollywood, Ending, is set in the world of making movies, a place he has mixed feelings about.
6: I love movies, but I also love sausage, and I don't necessarily love the way sausage gets made.
5: Coming up Here and Now.
4: The news is first.
7: Live from NPR News, I'm Lakshmi Singh. New York prosecutors are reopening a criminal investigation into an alleged sexual assault involving students at Cornell University. A former Cornell student says she was drugged and gang raped at the school in 2024. No criminal charges were filed at the time, but 2 weeks ago she filed a lawsuit with new allegations against Cornell and seven male students. NPR's Brian Mann is in Ithaca, New York, near the Cornell campus.
8: The lawsuit says some of the men who allegedly raped this woman who's identified as Jane Doe were allowed to write essays in order to lessen or mitigate disciplinary action by Cornell. In a statement, Cornell said there were consequential punishments for the men involved, but the university declined our request for an interview to clarify what all that means. It's unclear whether any of these men are still students at the university.
7: The details of the case have shaken the small college community in upstate New York and drawn condemnation from around the world. Senator Kirsten Gillibrand of New York spoke to NPR about the legislative work she has promoted to address sexual assaults on college campuses.
9: I do imagine that many campuses have put in place much better policies than they had a decade ago, but Congress hasn't done its part. And we just spent 2 weeks talking about college sports. Congress should spend at least that time talking about how to make campuses safe for all students.
7: Gillibrand's full interview airs today on NPR's All Things Considered. As public concerns mount over the advancement of artificial intelligence, the Trump administration is launching a new online government tool powered by AI companies Grok and Google's Gemini. President Trump argues this will streamline some basic paperwork functions. NPR's Emily Fang reports Trump is continuing to downplay concerns of leaders in the industry who have called for more regulation.
10: Housed at the website America.gov, this new AI-powered tool will look like a chat function. People can pull it up and ask it for information on, say, how to renew a passport or enroll in Medicaid. Joe Jebbia, an Airbnb co-founder who helped launch the function, says Elon Musk's AI chatbot Grok and Google's Gemini will power the new tool. Trump then signed an executive order to integrate all federal services across agencies into the AI tool.
11: All of this interface will go right into our great, brilliant supermind.
10: Trump also argued once again against regulation on AI, saying the U.S. needs to maintain its technology lead over China. Emily Fang, NPR News, The White House.
7: Former Special Counsel Jack Smith is defending the criminal cases he has brought against President Trump. Smith appeared before the Senate Judiciary Committee today. Republicans allege Smith abused his authority in the course of his probes. The ex-special counsel accused the president of breaking the law and trying to overturn the results of the 2020 election and of allegedly mishandling classified documents. This is NPR.
12: This is Bird Note. As a brand new birder, one of the first questions you might have is where to find birds. Well, they live just about everywhere people do, so there's really no wrong answer. Looking out the window and listening for calls and songs can make birding a part of your daily routine. But you might be curious where else to look. So here are some quick tips. Think about what birds need: food, water, shelter. If you can find a nearby green space that also features a stream or pond, it probably has a few birds hanging out. Coastlines almost always have some gulls, like this laughing gull. Birds often congregate in urban parks because they're the best habitats to be found for miles, especially during spring and fall migration, when travelers like this white-eyed vireo stop to refuel. And try asking local birders for ideas on social media groups or at club meetings. You might learn that somewhere you never expected is a birding hotspot: a cemetery, a popular beach, even a landfill. It's just one of the ways birds can give you a new perspective on the place you call home. For Bird Note, I'm Joni Franklin.

0: Jonathan join us on Wood Songs this week. Grayson Capps, Alabama's troubadour, is on the show, along with Jessie Lynn Madeira. She's a back porch blues artist. You're going to love her. Plus an amazing Wood Songs kid. All of this and more on this week's broadcast of the Wood Songs Old Time Radio Hour.
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2: 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It's time now for the National Daily News Show of Texas, the Texas Standard. It's 3.
3: The remnants of Hurricane Polo are expected to bring heavy rainfall and possible flooding across much of the state. Details on today's Texas Standard.
4: Texas Standard is a production of KUT Austin, KERA North Texas, Houston Public Media, and Texas Public Radio in San Antonio.
3: I'm Angela Cocherga in El Paso. It's been a year since a gunman opened fire at an ICE office in Dallas. We hear from the wife of one of the victims, a man in ICE custody. Plus, the Endangered Species Act protects animals from extinction, how the Trump administration's interpretation of the law could change things. Also ahead, Amazon promised convenience, but there were complaints in a Texas city that was a testing ground for using drones to deliver packages. And the high price of diesel is affecting more than truckers. All that and more just ahead on today's Texas Standard.
5: Live from NPR News, I'm Lakshmi Singh. President Trump's known for renaming a gulf and a lake. Now he wants to rename AI. Today he said he wanted to drop the word artificial and rebrand it as super intelligence because he says the other word makes the technology sound fake. Trump was flanked by billionaire AI rivals who in recent weeks took opposing views on whether AI needs to tighter regulation. Trump says no to that and to calls to restrict construction of data centers.
6: There are so many people that want data centers. You know, the areas with data centers have become very rich. People have become very rich. Their taxes have gone down, not up, and a lot of good things have happened.
5: But heading into the midterm elections, recent national polls suggest heavy voter opposition to the proliferation of data centers, citing their heavy use on electricity and water. OpenAI is holding its annual Dev Day developer conference today, where the company is showcasing its new products and features. One feature not in the lineup, its newest model, GPT 6.1 Astra. Gregory Allen, founder of the independent Decision Tree Research, says it's the worst of all possible worlds.
7: It is very bad at monitorability, and it's also bad at alignment. And those are exactly the kinds of things that now, after the Hugging Face incident, OpenAI is unwilling to release into the open public. However smart this model is, it's just not safe yet.
5: Alan on NPR is here now. Former Justice Department Special Counsel Jack Smith was on Capitol Hill today. Testifying before lawmakers, Smith defended his investigations of President Trump and said he would not be intimidated by threats of prosecution. Here's NPR's Ryan Lucas.
8: In his appearance before the Senate Judiciary Committee, Jack Smith said he stands by his decision to bring charges against President Trump and that politics played no role in the investigation.
9: The charges against President Trump were the result of the evidence.
8: Evidence of election interference, obstruction, and the mishandling of classified documents. Republicans repeatedly went after Smith, accusing him of conducting a partisan investigation to get Trump and Republicans more broadly. Some echoed Trump's calls for Smith himself to be prosecuted, to which Smith replied,
9: I will not be silenced by continued threats of prosecution from the president or others.
8: The more than four-hour hearing ended where it began, with a bitter partisan divide. Ryan Lucas, NPR News, Washington.
5: Consumer confidence in the U.S. economy is the lowest it has been in more than 10 years. Dana Peterson, the chief economist of the Conference Board that released the survey today, says the consumer confidence index deteriorated notably in September, following two prior months of softening. U.S. stocks end the day lower, with the Dow down 131 points. It's NPR News. The food delivery driver shot during an immigration enforcement action in Austin, Texas, earlier this month, has been charged with assaulting a federal officer. Moz Bushell of member station KUT has more.
10: In early accounts from his legal team, Wilbur Garces Perez said he did not know he was being pursued by immigration agents before he was shot. But a criminal complaint filed by ICE says officers identified themselves during an initial stop before he fled in his car, hitting one of them with a side view mirror. That led to a chase and ended with one agent forcing a stop, then shooting Garces Perez, saying he feared he'd be struck by the car. The criminal complaint says one of the two officers was wearing a body camera for the initial stop, but that the agent turned the camera off before arriving at the scene of the shooting. Garces Perez has filed a federal lawsuit, primarily seeking to block deportation. I'm Moz Bushell in Austin.
5: The U.S. Department of Education has extended the enrollment period for student loan borrowers to lower their interest rates. More from NPR's Sequoia Carrillo.
11: Nearly 2 million federal student loan borrowers have already enrolled in AutoPay and reduced their interest rate for the next 2 years. The initiative, announced by the Department of Education this summer, aims to get more borrowers back to regular repayment after the COVID-19 payment freeze. The department said borrower participation in AutoPay dropped from 83% in 2019 to just 40% in 2025. Borrowers now have until the end of the calendar year, December 31st, to enroll in AutoPay. Those already enrolled in the program do not need to take any action to receive the benefit.
5: That's Sequoia Carrillo. It's NPR.
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13: This is your South Texas weather update. We haven't completely ruled out scattered showers on this Tuesday afternoon, but it's mostly been a mix of sun and clouds across the region. Abnormally hot in the Rio Grande Valley as a heat warning continues. Heat indices in the 110s this afternoon. Most temperatures across the region this afternoon in the 90s. Tonight you can expect cloudy skies with lows in the 80s. I'm Rob Boskamp, and that is your South Texas weather update. It's now time for the Texas Standard.
3: No matter where you are, it's Texas Standard time on this 29th day of September, 2026. I'm Angela Cocherga in El Paso, and so glad you can join us. On my drive into the station in the wee hours of this morning, the roads were slick from rain overnight, and storm clouds were rolling over the mountains. With just a few days left of September, finally we're getting a little hint of fall's cooler temperatures. But Texas is also bracing for a lot more rain as Hurricane Polo breaks apart over Mexico and moves across the southwest. El Paso will see the effect first, but many other parts of West Texas and other parts of the state will get some of that heavy rain. And as we know, when it comes to rain, there are also concerns about flash flooding. Mary Wasson joins us now with a look at what Texans can expect this week in weather. She's a meteorologist for the Austin American-Statesman. Mary, welcome to the Texas Standard.
14: Hi, how are you doing?
3: Great. Well, a lot to talk about. Let's start by telling us a little bit about the last few weeks. Dry conditions in many parts of the state, wildfires, triple-digit temperatures, and all of this as we end the month of September. So what has made Texas's extreme heat last this long?
14: Yeah, well, we had, you know, our typical summer heat dome that we see in July and August just kind of expanded through September. So, yeah, September was one of the warmest ever across the state, if you can believe that. But now we are turning the tide and we are turning to more extreme wet weather that's heading our way.
3: Well, let's talk about the rain and the remnants of Hurricane Polo as it moves inland into Baja California and Mexico and then across the southwest. Tell us about that.
14: Yeah, well, Polo, you know, was once a Category 5 hurricane, one of the strongest in the Pacific, has now made landfall as a Category 2 and is moving inland. So all that moisture will continue to stream across Mexico, and it's setting its eyes for West Texas. So once it moves towards, say, El Paso, it's going to stream in through Midland and then across North Texas. And at the same time, we have a frontal boundary and an area of low pressure coming through the Four Corners region that is also setting its eyes for Texas. So it'll kind of meet up and push all that moisture eventually into the Central Texas region, which, as you know, can have a lot of flooding. So we're going to see several days of this moisture kind of sticking around, possibly producing some flooding rains.
3: Yes, well, I'm in El Paso, so right on the edge of West Texas, and we are starting to see some rain. Started last night. But how long will these wet conditions last statewide? And you mentioned concerns about flooding, especially if the rain just the storms just kind of sit over certain parts of Central Texas.
14: Correct. Well, you know, in El Paso, that moisture is already moving in. So once it starts to kind of move towards the east, we're going to see more widespread rain later today into your Wednesday, Thursday. And then unfortunately, along and east of I-35 and in South Texas through Friday and Saturday. So we're talking multiple days as it moves across the state. Rain totals anywhere between 4 and 6 inches, especially for areas near from basically a swath from Del Rio, Laredo, up through St. Angelo, Abilene, to Dallas and the I-35 corridor. That's kind of where we're focusing in on that 4 to 6 inch range. And we can't roll out up to 8 inches. So just some really heavy rain. And of course, on top of, you know, the dry soil, it's nice to see it seep in, but that's too much in a short amount of time.
3: Yeah. How concerned are you about serious flooding? I know there are preparations underway for those communities.
14: Right. You know, back in July, we had all that heavy rain as well. So it hasn't been, you know, too many months removed from a big heavy rain event. But yeah, I think we're going to see localized flash flooding. We already have a flood watch out for Dallas, Waco, the Hill Country, and parts of West Texas. That starts tomorrow through Thursday. I'm sure that'll be expanded into Austin, San Antonio, and across South Texas. So we'll have to watch this closely. It's just something that's going to have to pan out over the next few days.
3: Well, something this will usher in that I think Texans welcome, cooler temperatures, more fall-like temperatures. Tell us about that.
14: Yes, finally, we've been waiting for it. And, you know, just as we're turning the calendar from September to October, we're going to see those fall-like temperatures move in with highs in the 80s, if you can believe that, some morning lows in the 60s. And, you know, we should be around that. We should be in the upper 80s with lows in the 60s. So we'll get kind of closer to normal. But then next week, we have even a cooler surge of air that's going to move in. So we're really excited about that.
3: Well, will these cooler temperatures remain, or do we still have a few more hot days left in the forecast?
14: Well, it's going to be hot today across especially Central Texas. But yeah, I think this is ushering out the triple digits, maybe even the 90s. Because if we look 2 weeks in advance, we're still going to be dealing with some rain here and there. So hopefully the clouds will keep our temperatures down.
3: Well, getting back to something you mentioned about the state drought outlook, will this help alleviate some of those parched areas of Texas for a longer period of time than just a few wet days ahead?
14: Right. Well, I believe so. We have 18 million Texans under a drought. That's 84% of the state. And the most extreme drought is actually in the Texas Panhandle, North Texas, South Texas, and a sliver of the Austin area. So I think, you know, we'll see some major improvements, especially in North Texas, Central Texas, and South. However, the Panhandle, where they've been dealing with a lot of fires, we'll probably see that drought continue even through October.
3: We've been speaking with meteorologist Mary Watson, who works with the Austin American-Statesman. Mary, thank you so much for giving us the latest.
14: Yes, no problem. Thank you.
3: It's been a year since a gunman opened fire at a Dallas ICE field office, killing two men in ICE custody and wounding a third. KRA's Priscilla Rice reports how the widow of shooting victim Miguel Angel Garcia Hernandez is reflecting on what happened and how activists have stepped up efforts to help immigrants as they show up for their check-ins.
15: Stephanie Goffney, the widow of Miguel Angel Garcia Hernandez, says this week has been emotionally hard for her. A year ago, she lost her husband of 10 years after the attack outside the Dallas ICE field office. He died almost a week later from his injuries. Another victim, Norlan Guzmán Fuentes of El Salvador, died the morning of the attack. A third man, José Andrés Bordones Molina of Venezuela, survived and is now in his home country. Goffney describes this year as a blur and has been reliving the days leading up to Garcia Hernandez's death.
16: the 23rd, for example, that night was the last night we spoke over the phone, and the last day I saw him as well, because I went to go visit him in court that morning, the day before it all happened.
15: Gothney describes her husband Miguel as someone who worked hard in the painting and remodeling business, who catered to his children, giving them nicknames, like his four-year-old son he called Cricket. She says it's been hard on their five kids, who still ask for him.
16: They bring up like memories, like, oh, remember when, you know, Papi did this, or when he would do, you know, so just a really good father.
15: Their son Miles was born a week after Garcia Hernandez died in a Dallas hospital. She's preparing to celebrate Miles's first year while also mourning the loss of her spouse. She says she has mixed emotions.
16: Everyone is, my family is, you know, excited for his birthday and everything. But on the other hand, it's, you know, been a year.
15: Less than a week after the shooting at the Dallas Ice Field office, community organizers like Anthony Lazon Conde, founder of nonprofit Dallas for Change, started showing up there from 5:30 a.m. to 5 p.m. He says his van became a mobile storage unit for a respite center. Lazon Conde and other volunteers set up shop in the back of the Dallas Ice Field office, offering water, food, clothing, or helping families locate loved ones if they were detained.
17: I mean, some of the first folks that I decided to help out, you know, financially were single moms, you know, that were left just abandoned with kids, without work, without access to their bank accounts.
15: Other community organizers like Flaca Martinez also continue to provide services. Martinez volunteers with the nonprofit La Colectiva. The group asks people if they have an emergency contact and a plan in case they're detained.
18: Every single day, they're scared. They don't know who they're going to encounter past those glass doors.
15: She says it's important to remember the two men who were killed a year ago and to help those who show up every day to their appointments.
18: We need to not allow something like that to happen again, so that's where it's important to remember them.
15: Meanwhile, Stephanie Goffney is planning a quinceañera for her daughter, a party she's had to postpone due to finances, grief, and going back into the workforce. It was at a quinceañera that she met Miguel when they were teens. They were friends for years, but eventually the relationship evolved into marriage. She never imagined her last moments with him would be in a hospital. She remembers seeing his feet shackled as he lay in a hospital bed in a coma and under the watch of ICE agents.
16: I don't know. I feel like I never got any kind of private time with him. Say goodbye, or because they were always there at 24/7. You know, someone was there. A stranger was sitting there, staring at me, listening to everything I was saying.
15: Goffney says she wants her husband Miguel to be remembered as a human being.
16: He had dreams. He had goals. You know, he didn't. He didn't deserve this, and no one does.
15: I'm Priscilla Rice.

0: And the Texas Department of Public Safety just recently delivered a backlog of over 175,000 voter registration applications to counties, some applications dating back years, with little information as to why the delay. It has some folks asking if they are truly registered. Do you have questions? What do you think? We're asking our audience because it's the talk of Texas this week, and we're looking to hear from our listeners. Folks can reach out and leave us a comment on social media, but also make us a voice recording so we can share it on air. That's easy to do there at texasstandard.org/talk. Just press that orange record button and leave us a message about these voter registration snafus. I will be back with more, and a reminder for now, voter registration does continue through October 5th. So lots to consider there, Angela. Lots to talk about.
1: Not much time. That's next Monday. Thank you, Wells. We'll look forward to hearing from you a little later in the program.
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0: It's the Texas Standard. I'm David Brown. The Endangered Species Act is the primary legal protection for animals that are near extinction in the United States. Since it became a law during the Nixon administration, the act penalized people or businesses that harmed the country's rarest animals, whether it happened on purpose or not. But under the Trump administration, that interpretation of the law appears to be changing. For more, we're joined now by Melinda Taylor, an environmental law expert and senior lecturer over at the law school at the University of Texas at Austin. Professor, welcome to the Texas Standard.
1: Thanks for having me, David.
0: The New York Times recently reported on a Trump administration memo that reinterprets what it means to take an animal under the Endangered Species Act. Before we get into what's changed, can you first explain what taking an animal has historically meant under the law?
1: Sure. So under the Endangered Species Act, which was passed in 1973, as you mentioned, take has always, it's got this long regulatory definition, but it basically means to harass, harm, pursue, hunt, shoot, wound, kill, trap, capture, or collect, or to attempt to engage in any of those conducts with respect to an endangered species. Historically, that prohibition has been interpreted to include activities that weren't designed to hurt the endangered species, the animal or the plant, but activities that might inadvertently or incidentally harm that species.
0: So what changes under what's now being considered a new interpretation from the Trump administration?
1: Yeah, so the Trump administration last spring proposed a rule that became final in July, which basically repealed the definition of one of those terms that I just read from the statute, the definition of harm. And though it's, you know, sounds like it's in the weeds and it's too much detail and do we really need to know, it was quite important because by repealing a regulatory definition of harm, which had included those incidental impacts on species, the agency said that from this point forward, the only things that will be prohibited under the Endangered Species Act are things that result in a direct harm to a species.
0: Now, when you say direct, are we talking about intentional?
1: Intentional as well. And that's what the enforcement memo, which you're referring to,

0: which came out of the U.S. Fish and Wildlife Service. The executive director, or the director of the service, said that only activities that are intentionally designed to harm the habitat, that is the, you know, the place that the animal lives, will be illegal under the ESA.
1: Well, I'd not heard about the memo, so that was rather unintentional. But that's very, right. But I see what you're saying. I see why that can.
0: It's
1: can,
0: a huge change.
1: Yeah, yeah. So are there any other actions that the current administration has taken that might erode some of the legal protections of wild animals?
0: Well, the administration has also amended certain parts of the prohibitions that apply to so-called critical habitat and a few other issues like that. But this is by far and away the most consequential regulatory change probably ever with respect to the endangered species.
1: Ever.
0: Absolutely.
1: I know you've
0: yes.
1: been working in this field for a long time, too. All right. Well, what do you see as the broader implications of this change for both endangered animals and the entities that may accidentally harm them?
0: Right. So what's been going on for the last 40-plus years since Congress included a specific provision in the ESA in 1982 designed to address these so-called incidental takes has been that entities, maybe it's a timber company, a real estate developer, an oil and gas company, if they propose to do something, carry out a development activity that would have an impact on a listed species, they've been required to get a permit and actually offset the impacts that they would exert on that species by protecting habitat someplace else and also minimizing whatever the impacts would be associated directly with their activity. So now with this new interpretation and without that regulatory definition of harm, these developers will no longer be required to get a permit, so they won't be offsetting any impacts that they might have on that species habitat. And, you know, essentially, it's a whole new world.
1: All right. Let me, since you're a law school professor, let me throw out a legal hypothetical, somewhat legal hypothetical, light on the legal. Let's say that a developer here in Texas, and I'm thinking of one subdivision in particular, there's been a big plan, been talked about a lot in the press, and an environmental group comes forward and says this particular animal will be negatively impacted. And we've seen sometimes some of these critters have been identified. A lot of us don't know what it is. We find out later, yes, it is indeed protected. So under the changes here, could a developer basically say, well, we're not intending to do anything that might harm this particular creature. We're just going to develop and do everything we can to avoid affecting their habitat. Would that get the green light?
0: Absolutely. They wouldn't even go to the Fish and Wildlife Service in the first place, more than likely, because no permit would be required, because it would be impossible for the service on the back end, if they didn't obtain a permit, to come in and say you should have gotten one. It's substantially loosening a requirement that, again, has been in place for over 40 years that over the decades has led to a lot of conservation.
1: Are there certain economic activities in Texas that might be especially affected by this change? Can you think of any?
0: Sure. So as I think probably your listeners know, there have been proposals and now approvals to build some new very high voltage transmission lines, these so-called 765 lines.
1: Heard about those, yeah.
0: Right, to take electricity from the sort of central and eastern part of the state out to
1: out
0: the Permian
1: to West
0: Basin.
1: Texas,
0: exactly.
1: Right.
0: For, you know, the last several years that those transmission lines have been under discussion, the assumption has been that if those lines are constructed through habitats for listed species like the golden cheek warbler, which has been kind of famous in Central Texas for a long time, that those that the transmission developer would have to obtain offsets or a permit in order to do to build the lines. Now, I think that's very much in question. Whether that there will be any mitigation done for those transmission lines.
1: Well, question though, on an individual case, could you still file a legal challenge and try to fight it in court?
0: A legal challenge could theoretically be brought by a third party, an environmental organization.
1: And maybe test the interpretation, perhaps.
0: Right. But in order to bring a case like that, and this has been a problem even before the definition was repealed, actually, the plaintiff in a case like that, the environmental group, or maybe the landowner, would have to prove that the golden cheek warbler was, in fact, nesting.
1: Have to prove?
0: Yes.
1: To an administrative judge.
0: To a federal court.
1: Okay.
0: Yeah. Would have to prove that a golden cheek warbler, or whatever the species is.
1: That's a very tall bar.
0: Yes. Was actually nesting in an individual tree that was cut down in order to build this transmission lines.
1: I see.
0: So, yeah.
1: What do you expect will be the next step here? How do you see this unfolding?
0: Well, there have been four legal challenges filed to contest the repeal of that definition that I mentioned earlier. So there's cases in federal court on the West Coast, California, and Washington State, also in South Carolina federal court, and then there's one in the D.C. District Court
1: as well.
0: None
1: in our circuit, though.
0: Yeah, exactly. Yeah, everything, all those cases are sort of proceeding apace, you know, but it'll take time for judges to make decisions. Yeah.
1: Melinda Taylor is senior lecturer at the UT Austin School of Law. Professor, thanks so much for joining us on the Texas Standard.
0: You're welcome. Thanks for having me.
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0: Live from the Texas Newsroom, I'm Shelby Rose. Governor Greg Abbott on Monday issued a statewide disaster declaration over record-high diesel prices and shortages. The declaration waives dyed diesel restrictions and raises the allowable weight for fuel, agricultural, and timber loads. Abbott says soaring prices put the state's agricultural and freight industries at risk. The governor is also warning about the possibility of flash floods across Texas. The Texas Newsroom's Blaze Ganey has those details.
1: Abbott says the threat for the impending downpour could be similar to what Texas saw last July when several areas throughout central Texas received record levels of rainfall. He says for now, the focus is to make sure residents are aware of the rain event.
2: From Amarillo to Lubbock to El Paso, be prepared in the next 24 hours to take action needed to protect yourself.
1: Rainfall is expected to begin early this week in far west Texas and El Paso and make its way east throughout the week, likely making it to the I-35 corridor near Dallas down to Fredericksburg on Wednesday. By Thursday, the rainfall is expected to reach San Antonio. I'm Blaze Ganey in Austin.
0: Republican Senate candidate Ken Paxton says he supports allowing greater immigration to fill openings in labor-starved job sectors like agriculture, ranching, and home construction. But Paxton says he favors a, quote, America First approach that stresses border security above new arrivals.
3: I do think this has been a political football where I think, like, even President Trump offered up an immigration deal and the Democrats turned it down because they wanted it as an election issue. So there was a deal to be had back in the first administration, and, you know, the Democrats said no.
0: Paxton spoke with U.S. Hispanic Business Council at a forum in Fort Worth. Democratic Senate candidate James Tallarico will speak before the council in Edinburgh on Wednesday. Hurricane Harvey might seem like a distant memory to some Texans, but recovery efforts across the state continue to this day. For those who still have to repair damages to homes and businesses, there's light at the end of the tunnel. KEDT's Lon Gonzalez reports.
4: With Hurricane Harvey 9 years past, the Texas General Land Office announced Monday it would be offering a one-year extension for existing infrastructure and mitigation contracts. The GLO had recently petitioned the U.S. Department of Housing and Urban Development for this final extension of the 2017 Hurricane Harvey Community Development Block Grant Disaster Recovery Fund.
0: And residents can visit recovery.texas.gov for more information. I'm Shelby Rose in the Texas Newsroom.
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6: It's the Texas Standard. I'm David Brown. Texas pumps the oil. Texas refines the oil. We've got pipelines running every which way, and the self-proclaimed energy capital of the world is right here in Houston. So how on earth did diesel get to nearly $6 a gallon? This is a question that matters way beyond the truck stop, folks. Diesel moves the groceries, it moves the cattle, the construction equipment, in other words, pretty much everything that eventually winds up on a shelf or at a job site. And with supplies unusually tight right now, those higher costs do have a way of showing up in places where you won't see a diesel pump anywhere nearby. So what's going on, and how much more could Texans wind up paying out of pocket because of it? Joining us is University of Houston Energy Fellow Ed Herz. He's one of the country's top experts on the oil industry. Ed, welcome to the Texas Standard.
7: Thank you, David.
6: Let's begin with the apparent contradiction. Texas produces enormous amounts of oil and has the nation's biggest concentration of refining capacity. So you tell me, why is diesel so dang expensive right now?
7: Well, because it's in short supply across the world, and Texas has an open border, as does the United States. We sell diesel to Asia. We sell diesel to Europe. And right now, the consumer in Houston, the consumer in Austin, is competing with a consumer in Paris or the consumer in Vietnam for that gallon of diesel.
6: That's a very stark way of describing it. Well, let me ask you something. There's been all sorts of talk about the possibility of putting limits on diesel exports, or barring that, maybe the government stepping in and trying to do something to control diesel prices more directly. What do you think about those ideas?
7: Well, apart from the obvious irony of a Republican administration and Republican-controlled Congress considering a socialist solution, it won't work. When we've restricted exports of products before, it leads to dislocations across the world and domestically. Our refiners, who had been exporting roughly 1.5 million barrels of diesel a day prior to the war, would find that market going away. And so these refiners would shut down. That actually would put some more pressure on the jet fuel market and the gasoline market for consumers here.
6: Because they just stopped refining? Is that what you're saying? That it wouldn't be profitable for them?
7: Right. Well, some of them, these refiners have been running 24/7 since the start of the war. And, you know, quite honestly, some of them would shut down, find it profitable to shut down to keep prices higher. And they have the plausible excuse of having, you know, deferred maintenance that they really need to attend to. Remember, our refinery infrastructure is relatively old. We haven't been building new refineries and for, you know, the last dozen years, refiners really haven't been making more than single digit returns. Yeah. At this moment, it's a good time to be a refinery. It is every 22 years. But we need to provide the economic incentives for them to continue to operate and continue to invest.
6: Obviously, most of us think that these, you know, when we're talking about diesel prices, that's something truckers worry about. How quickly does an increase this big, though, start working its way into what the rest of us are paying for groceries, building materials, and all that other stuff?
7: Instantly. I was on the Ship Channel on Friday. The tanker behind me was loading up with diesel. The truck stop in front of me had a price of $6.58 a gallon.
6: Boom. That's it. So, yeah. So automatically, we're going to see that price increase trickle through the system. You think, though, about how Texas Ag, for example, runs on diesel, tractors, combines, irrigation equipment, hauling crops and cattle. Are there parts of the state or sectors of the economy you're aware of that are especially vulnerable or exposed right now because of these prices?
7: Well, especially the ag sector in Texas and throughout the grain belt of America. You know, they've been hammered on the top end with lower revenues because of the trade war. I mean, China stopped buying crops from the United States. I was in Kansas a few weeks ago. Crops are piling up outside the grain elevators again. The prices are down. So the farmers, you know, some of them may save on diesel simply because they're not going to harvest their crops.
6: Wow.
7: But they've been hit with higher diesel prices from March on, so the entire season for them has been a problem with diesel. They're taking it on the chin.
6: Ed, it sounds like you're not too optimistic that prices are going to go down. Do you see this truly wrecking our economy? I know that a lot of people are feeling pinched right now, but can you put this in some kind of perspective for us with those prices right now around the $6 level, diesel?
7: Keep in mind, you know, even at $7 a gallon, it's less expensive than a hot dog at the Astros ball game. At $7 a gallon, it's less expensive than $25 a gallon Starbucks coffee. It will all get passed through to us. We will all be paying for it, but we'll still be able to go forward as an economy without too many inconveniences. We'll just have to change our pattern of spending.
6: University of Houston Energy Fellow Ed Herz, thank you so much for that explanation. We certainly do appreciate it, sir.
7: Thank you, David.
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0: I'm Jason Mellard from the Center for Texas Music History at Texas State University. This week in Texas music history, we get back in the saddle again with the original singing cowboy. On September 29, 1907, Gene Autry was born in Tioga, Texas, son of rancher Delbert Autry. Like many North Texans, his early story crossed back and forth over the Oklahoma border, where he played guitar and sang while working as a telegraph operator for the railroads. The way Autry told it, it was on one of those shifts in 1927 when humorist Will Rogers heard him singing and encouraged him to work in radio, leading to a job on Tulsa's KVOO. A record deal followed in 1929 and his first hit single, That Silver-Haired Daddy of Mine, in 1931.
1: Dear old daddy, I called you to
0: bear. Next, Autry turned his attention to Hollywood and in 1934 played a role in the Ken Maynard Western in Old Santa Fe, a pioneering film in the singing cowboy genre of white-hatted cowboys foiling dastardly villains through their guitar strumming as much as their gunslinging. The filmmakers noted that the Texan Autry acted more naturally on horseback than the movie's star, and he booked a feature of his own, the surreal sci-fi western Phantom Empire, in 1935. Autry would go on to star in nearly 60 western films over the next two decades. Alongside other marquee singing cowboys such as Tex Ritter and Roy Rogers, Autry canonized old cowhand tunes, say Home on the Range, and popularized new standards like Deep in the Heart of Texas.
2: Deep in the heart of Texas.
0: All that, and Autry created his own television show, broke sales records with a little 1949 ditty called Rudolph the Red-Nosed Reindeer, and in 1960 purchased the Los Angeles Angels baseball team. His legacy continues in the Autry Museum of the American West in Los Angeles, a testament to the art, culture, and history of a region Gene Autry's career celebrated and which had shaped him from North Texas ranches to Oklahoma railroads to the magic of Hollywood film. And you can hear music from the Lone Star State 24/7 on the Texas Music Experience at tmx.fm. For the Texas Standard, I'm Jason Mellard.
3: Are full of squawks,
2: deep in the heart of Texas.
3: The oil wells are full of smell.
4: It's the Texas Standard. I'm Laura Rice. A welcome convenience for some, but an invasion for others. That's a line that could describe a lot of technology right now. But in this case, it comes from a New York Times article focused on Amazon drone delivery in Richardson, outside of Dallas. Richardson is on the front end of what could be happening in 500 other parts of the U.S. by the end of this year. They sound a little something like this. Noise is just part of the reason lots of folks in communities like Richardson are second-guessing the benefits of the delivery of less than 5-pound boxes in as few as 30 minutes. Times national correspondent Juliet McCurr spent some time in North Texas following up on this. Juliet, welcome to the Texas Standard.
5: Thank you for having me.
4: How did Richardson end up as sort of a guinea pig for this Amazon drone delivery?
5: Oh, that's a good question that a lot of Richardson residents are asking themselves right now. I think a lot of these Amazon programs, these drone programs, will just pop up where people didn't quite know that the city council was talking to Amazon, you know, rezoning things, or maybe they didn't need rezoning at all. And just one day you just see a drone going over your house and wonder where it came from. This is exactly what happened in Richardson with at least the residents I talked to. Just they were up in their backyard one day, you know, they heard this buzzing coming from who knows where, and then suddenly this huge drone passes over their house and they have no idea what it is or where it's from. And sooner or later, they talk to their neighbors and figure out, wait, this is coming from the Amazon distribution center, you know, right, the one that's closest to them.
4: Well, you mentioned the city council. Who regulates drone deliveries?
5: The FAA is the entity, the federal entity that regulates all airspace in the United States. So these delivery drones were given clearance to fly by the FAA this past summer. So from there, it goes on to the responsibility, I guess, of regulating on more local level would have to go to local authorities who would deal with the zoning or rezoning of the area where Amazon would be operating in. Like, they have a distribution center in Richardson, for instance. They had to rezone to have this drone operation work out of their distribution center. So it would be up to city councils and other local authorities to take it from there.
4: You mentioned the FAA given sort of the thumbs up in July, and there's an estimate that the number of drones, sort of delivery drones we're seeing, could go way, way up in the next few years?
5: Absolutely. I mean, the number of delivery drones are going to go up in the next few months. And, you know, by the end of the year, Amazon's going to have them flying all over the country. Right now, the FAA says that there are about 900,000 registered drones, which are commercial drones like Amazon's, but also recreational drones that you might see somebody messing with, taking pictures of their neighborhood or whatever. But by 2030, they estimate the number of drones to go up to more than 3.5 million.
4: Well, you wanted to check out their impact yourself. You went down to Richardson. You're familiar with the Dallas area. You'd heard about these noise complaints. You wanted to check it out. You say it's legitimate?
5: I personally say it's legitimate, having been standing in people's front yards and backyards and walking down the street and just hearing these drones come from really nowhere. You start hearing the buzzing, and I think somebody described it as an invasion, and it kind of feels that way, you know, having not heard it before. The problem with these residents who are close into where the distribution center is that, you know, they call it a drone highway, and I would agree. It's, you know, the drones take a certain flight path out of the distribution center and then fan out all over the area. They can go out 7.5 miles to drop off their little package of, you know, eyeshadow or cotton balls or whatever they're delivering. So unfortunately, these people who are really close in are getting all of the traffic, not just some of it. The frequency could be every couple minutes, frankly, even on weekends, Sunday mornings, Saturday mornings. You know, if you're sitting in your pool on Tuesday afternoon, you know, you could have one go over every few minutes. So it's the noise, but it's also that invasion of privacy that people are feeling, because these drones do have cameras, multiple cameras. And although Amazon says, hey, nobody's watching these cameras live, and hey, we encrypt all this data and only authorized people get access to it, people are still a little bit freaked out by having this flying camera over their home, you know, sometimes multiple times an hour.
4: So can folks in these other 500 communities Amazon apparently wants to expand delivery to do anything now?
5: Well, I think it depends on the locality. So the city council in Richardson voted 4-3 to rezone the area where Amazon works out of there. It already had a distribution center where normal old cars and trucks would come in, get their goods and drive them, you know, like the good old days out to Allen or Plano or whatever. So this could be unfolding in other cities around the country. I mean, Amazon is quiet about which cities might be next. I think people might be surprised, just like some of these residents in Richardson were, where they were just walking their dog down the street and here comes an 83-pound drone, you know, whirring by their neighborhood, and they had either didn't pay attention to the city council or the city council just kept quiet about it, which seemed a little bit like the case in Richardson, because a lot of people didn't even know it was happening.
4: Juliet McCurr is national correspondent for the New York Times. Juliet, thank you again.
5: Thank you.
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2: This is a Texas Standard. I'm Angela Cocherga. Five men were arrested in Britain on suspicion of terrorism after police say they found explosives near an airbase used by American bombers involved in attacks on Iran. Investigators are looking at possible foreign involvement. It comes as Russia continues testing NATO's defenses and after the recent Trump-Xi summit that left many unanswered questions. So what should we here in Texas be paying attention to? Michael Mosser is an international relations expert at UT Austin. Michael, welcome back to The Standard.
3: Thanks for having me.
2: Well, let's start with what happened in Britain over the weekend. Five men were arrested and released. There were suspected explosives near the airbase. What do we actually know at this point, and what don't we know?
3: You know, we don't know much at all, to be honest. There's a lot more we don't know than we do know. The latest news, Secretary Rubio last night said that it is, in his opinion, clear that there are, as an international actor involved, a foreign actor is the phrase that he used, didn't name names, and no one has claimed any responsibility whatsoever. Iran, of course, as you noted, denies involvement, and no other foreign actor is really even in the mix. What's interesting, I think, is the fact that these folks have been released on bail and they're still being surveilled by the UK security authorities, but they are not actually in custody at present.
2: Yeah, President Trump was not happy about that. Well, Fairford is particularly interesting because American bombers based there have been used against Iran. As we said, Iran denies involvement, but investigators are reportedly looking at Iran and Russia. What makes investigators suspect a foreign government in a case like this?
3: Generally speaking, when we see something that appears to have some degree of planning involved, this wasn't just a single actor, this was more than one van. There were lots of elements of what appear to be coordination in this particular incident that tends to get investigators thinking that this isn't just something that a disgruntled individual is doing, that there's some sort of state involvement. What I found very interesting, the latest reporting coming out of the UK, is that investigators are sort of beginning to look at the possibility that the men involved may have been unwittingly involved in this incident and not necessarily those who are active perpetrators. That is literally happening minutes ago. We don't know much more than that, but that's a really interesting angle that I'll be watching closely.
2: Yeah, there was talk that maybe they did it for the money, not necessarily for some sort of political motive. Well, let's talk about Russia. Russian aircraft and drones have been testing NATO airspace. Tell us about that, and what is Russia doing now?
3: You're right. Russia has been probing NATO airspace on the eastern and southern flanks for quite some time. This isn't anything new, by the way. The United States and the then Soviet Union used to test each other's airspace in the Cold War all the time. It's just much more concentrated now in Europe on the eastern flanks. But we've seen dozens of incidents over the years and since the invasion of Ukraine of Russia probing defenses, everything from drones to wayward missiles to actual fighter jets inside NATO airspace.
2: Mm. Well, we should mention China in this mix. President Xi has spent 3 days in Washington recently, but for all that ceremony, there wasn't much apparent movement on Taiwan, trade, or on some of the other big disputes. So bring this home for us if you're sitting here in Texas.
3: So it's a really interesting, it was a fascinating visit for a lot of different reasons. And I think what struck me most was I saw a lot of signaling. Whether that signaling be something along the lines of President Trump going to meet President Xi, waiting for him at the bottom of the Chinese leader's plane. This is very unusual for an American president to do that. It tells me that the U.S. is no longer thinking of China as a near peer, but rather a full peer in the international system. What I think is really interesting is that China's rare earth export controls. These are rare earth minerals that are used in everything from semiconductors to missile guidance chips to fighter jets. Those export controls are only suspended until the 10th of November, 2026. So basically, China has a big, big tool in its toolkit that hasn't been used, but it could be used here in November if they wanted to use it. And that would have dramatic effects on the American economy, but the Texas economy even more, with our defense industrial base that we have in San Antonio. And then on the trade side of things, there was some hope that there would be a liquefied natural gas deal. That deal didn't come through at the summit, and there's some questions about why, but that's a big question mark right now.
2: Michael Mosser is an international relations expert at UT Austin. Professor, thank you so much.
3: Thank you.
2: And you're listening to the Texas Standard. Wells Dunbar, our audience and engagement editor, joins us again. Hi, Wells.
4: Hi, great to be with you, Angela. Early voting in the midterm starts October 19th, but with just weeks to go, questions about Texas voter registration circulating. More than a million voters on the state's suspense list. That means election officials need to confirm their address. It does not mean that their registration has been canceled. However, for voters living in the same county, clearing that up can mean filling out a statement of residence at the polls. Meanwhile, county election offices are working through a separate problem, a backlog of close to 200,000 voter registration applications and updates that the Department of Public Safety failed to forward, some dating back to October of last year, DPS blaming software updates and saying that the problem is fixed, but questions remain about why it took so long to catch, and counties now have thousands of additional records to process. For voters, there's another date to keep in mind, October 5th, the registration deadline. So lots of moving parts here, Angela. It's the talk of Texas this week, and we want to hear from our listeners what they make out of all this. Make us a voice recording that we can share on air at texasstandard.org/talk. We're already beginning to hear from some of our listeners out there. Doris Murdoch says she is registered and she keeps checking down there in Harris County, speaking to some of the anxiety that many people have about registration snafus. I believe that we are in I think there is a 90-day window before an election where, like, mass changes cannot be made. So that is good information to keep in mind. Robert Flood has an interesting perspective here as well. He notes that Texas welcomes the most advanced technological corporations in the world, yet why does the Texas Election Division still force Texans to snail mail their voter registration? Why is there no online registration in Texas? Well, there is no online registration, but you can check online. It's worth pointing out. You can do that over at votetexas.gov. Click that MI registered button there on the site, and that'll tell you if you are in the clear. Again, you have until October 5th to register if you have not done so yet. And again, we want to hear from you about what we've been seeing, these reports of voter registrations coming in late from DPS, questions over folks on the suspense list. Even if you have a question, just reach out and let us know. Again, the best way to do that is at texasstandard.org/talk. Just go there on your smartphone, press that record button, and leave us a voicemail that we can play on the air for our audience. Because, yeah, election season is nigh upon us. As you pointed out, Angela, only 1 week to go until we hit that registration deadline, and then early voting so soon after that.
2: Well, and our own Texas Standard producer Sarah Ash has a story tomorrow about how she fixed an error with her voter registration, and we go along with her on that journey, so you don't want to miss that. Thank you for sharing part of your Tuesday with us. I'm Angela Cocherga in El Paso, wishing you the very best.
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3: This is your South Texas weather update. We haven't completely ruled out scattered showers on this Tuesday afternoon, but it's mostly been a mix of sun and clouds across the region. Abnormally hot in the Rio Grande Valley as a heat warning continues. Heat indices in the 110s this afternoon. Most temperatures across the region this afternoon in the 90s. Tonight you can expect cloudy skies with lows in the 80s. I'm Rob Boskamp, and that is your South Texas weather update.

0: 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I'm Sasha Pfeiffer.
1: And I'm Juana Summers. That's the kind of guitar riff fans now expect from musician Tom Morello. But this time, the Rage Against the Machine co-founder is going solo.
2: I really wanted to make a record that seems to try to make one guitar sound like an entire revolution, though I do fear this may be the last record I make before they throw us all in jail.
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2: This is your South Texas weather update. We haven't completely ruled out scattered showers on this Tuesday afternoon, but it's mostly been a mix of sun and clouds across the region. Abnormally hot in the Rio Grande Valley as a heat warning continues. Heat indices in the 110s this afternoon. Most temperatures across the region this afternoon in the 90s. Tonight you can expect cloudy skies with lows in the 80s. I'm Rob Boskamp, and that is your South Texas weather update.

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1: 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I'm Juana Summers.
2: And I'm Sasha Pfeiffer. A group of cyber criminals has stolen reams of data from one of the key agencies tasked with investigating cybercrime, the FBI. NPR cybersecurity correspondent Jenna McLaughlin has been reporting on the ongoing investigation of this theft, and she's with us in the studio. Hi, Jenna.
3: Hey.
2: Hacks are sadly common these days, but for the FBI to be hacked sounds quite concerning. How alarmed should we be?
3: Yeah, it's not great. But in all seriousness, it's most concerning if you're a current or former FBI employee. The target in this case was the FBI jobs portal. So it's not the entire FBI. It's not confidential informants or ongoing operations or confidential information.
2: Do we know what was stolen?
3: We do. So I'm hearing that there were several terabytes of text files that were stolen. It's a lot of data on FBI personnel. It's not just job applications, but it's also promotions data. Those files include sensitive details about previous postings, medical information, family names. One of the last times we saw something like this happen was the 2015 breach of the Office of Personnel Management. The U.S. government has attributed that to the Chinese government stealing millions of sensitive records, from security clearance details to fingerprints, in espionage efforts. But this is different because these are cyber criminals and they have a reputation for extorting and leaking stolen files. They say now that they don't have a plan on publishing this information, that their goal was to get the FBI to correct the record on public statements they've made about these hackers. But they've already given parts of it to reporters, and the FBI sources that I talk to are pretty much assuming that the data's out there and that the bad guys around the world will be committed to stealing it from shiny hunters.
2: And then based on the conversations you've been having with people at the FBI, how are they feeling about knowing that's out there?
3: Not great. I've been talking to current and former FBI sources since last week. They, of course, aren't authorized to speak on the record about this, and the mood's grim. I'd say that there's more anger and frustration than panic, because these people are used to dealing with emergencies. It's kind of what they do. There's some dark humor they've been passing around, memes, but I think the frustration is mostly directed right now at the leadership of the FBI, at Director Kash Patel. They feel like there hasn't been a lot of communication about how the Bureau is going to protect current and former employees. A few people have been notified that their data might have been stolen, but many are still out there wondering. There's actually a community of former employees who are sort of banding together, figuring out how they can help each other if this data gets out. Publicly, the FBI said they're aggressively investigating the point of the breach and mitigating the damage. The Dutch police actually arrested a member of this group in Amsterdam earlier in September, though they just publicly announced it. The FBI posted this kind of unusual video on social media about working with the Dutch, where Brett Leatherman, the FBI assistant director for the cyber division, he's kind of taunting this group, the shiny hunters, in a bid to get them to come forward with information. Take a listen.
4: You know how to find us, and we know how to find you. I suggest you reach out first while the choice is still yours.
2: So if the FBI has already been hit, is there a concern that other government agencies are vulnerable too?
3: Absolutely. So in this case, the FBI is not the only one that's vulnerable. There are other bad guys out there besides shiny hunters who are looking to exploit a specific vulnerability that was potentially used to access this system. According to new research from Google, there appears to be a widespread compromise of third-party software called PeopleSoft. It's a company that was acquired by the tech giant Oracle in 2005. Their clients are all the big names. Big retailers, government agencies, you name it. Long story short, it was first targeted over the summer. The company put in place some protections. They didn't fully fix the problem. Now the bad guys are hitting dozens of systems all over the world.
2: Thanks for covering this. That is NPR's Jenna McLaughlin.
3: Thank you.
1: In a new documentary, two dozen Israeli soldiers involved in the war in Gaza describe what they say is the systematic killing of Palestinian civilians by the Israeli military. The film, Naza, was directed by two Israeli filmmakers, and it's received tremendous international acclaim. But in Israel, this film has sparked intense pushback, despite the fact that very few people there have actually seen it. NPR's Kat Lonsdorf reports from Tel Aviv.
5: When Naza debuted at the Venice Film Festival earlier this month, its two directors, Oscar-winning Israeli filmmakers Yuval Evrahem and Rachel Shore, received a standing ovation for nearly 25 minutes. a new record for the festival. The film's title refers to the euphemistic acronym used by the Israeli military for the Hebrew term or collateral damage, the number of civilians killed in a military attack. In the trailer recently shared online by The Guardian, which also produced the film, Israeli soldiers are interviewed anonymously on rooftops in Tel Aviv under the cover of darkness. The soldiers describe in detail how it became Israeli military policy to accept high levels of civilian casualties in Gaza, and that AI was often used in its targeting. Gaza became like a factory, one says, a factory of targets. The Israeli military has rejected the film's claims and says it makes every effort to, quote, mitigate harm to civilians. Palestinian health officials say more than 74,000 Palestinians have been killed by Israel, most of them civilians, throughout the war, which began after the Hamas-led attack on Israel in 2023. Speaking after the film's debut, co-director Yuval Avrahem explained part of the thinking behind such a film, made by Israelis interviewing other Israelis.
6: We believe that the denial of a crime is what helps it persist. And that's why it's really, really especially important for us that Israelis watch this film.
5: The film is not widely available yet, including in Israel. Even so, it has rocked the country. Israel's culture minister accused the filmmakers, who haven't been back to Israel since the premiere, of, quote, treason against the state. Protesters have gathered outside co-director Shor's parents' house, chanting death to traitors. And Israeli Prime Minister Benjamin Netanyahu introduced legislation to revoke their citizenship. They have no place among us, he said. In the southern Israeli city of Ashdod, graffiti artist Dudi Shoval remembers watching a video of that standing ovation after the Naza premiere. He says it made him so angry, he grabbed a spray paint and found a wall near a busy road. He painted directors Avrahem and Shor as prisoners, with the word traitor across it in Hebrew. A video he posted online got hundreds of thousands of views and thousands of encouraging comments. Later, someone came and painted the word heroes over top. Shoval then covered that with a new painting altogether, which is what we're standing in front of now as we talk. He says he viewed that exchange as a kind of conversation between two artists.
7: You use this artist, your form of free speech, right?
8: Yeah.
7: What about, you know, Netanyahu is saying maybe he'll take the citizenship away from the two filmmakers.
8: Because I think...
7: Do they have the same free speech as you?
8: They cross the line. They up against our people, you know.
9: It's easier for the Israeli Jewish society to cancel the filmmakers and to cancel their film instead of watching the film.
5: Barak Heyman is an Israeli documentary filmmaker and one of more than 2,000 Israelis who have signed a petition in support of Avrahem and Shor. Heyman says Israelis generally don't have to face what's happening in Gaza. The Israeli mainstream media largely hasn't covered the Palestinian suffering there.
9: We believe that people should face the reality.
5: Heyman hasn't seen the film yet, but he says,
9: I don't need to watch Naza in order to defend the right of its filmmakers to show it to the world.
5: The film opens in U.S. theaters this week, and Avrahem announced on social media that Naza will be released online in November for free, allowing anyone to watch it. He said he's hopeful that the film has broken through what he referred to as a, quote, wall of indifference in Israel, backlash and all. It's a positive thing, he wrote. It's healthy. And he says he plans to return to Israel. Kat Lonsdorf, NPR News, Tel Aviv.
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11: The perfect time to plant a garden. Hello, this is Justin Butts with your wholesome heritage garden. There is finally a change in the air. You can feel it as summer lets go of its burning grip on the land and cooler nights give way to softer days. We are entering the gorgeous weather of autumn in South Texas, and now is the perfect time to plant your garden. Up north, the growing season peaks in the summer, but in South Texas, the high heat of summer can burn our gardens to dust. Our long growing season begins now in the fall and continues throughout the winter, spring, and early summer. Planting now lets you take full advantage of the gentle days of autumn to prepare your soil. Your newly planted seeds and transplants will have plenty of heat to get started. By the time cool weather arrives, your garden will be thick and lush and green. It is never too cold to keep a garden in South Texas. In fact, winter vegetables like a little frost to activate their sugars. Carrots are sweetest in cold weather. And what's more, insect pests are not nearly so bad in the winter, which makes getting a quality harvest easier and more pleasant. 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
18: This is your South Texas weather update. We haven't completely ruled out scattered showers on this Tuesday afternoon, but it's mostly been a mix of sun and clouds across the region. Abnormally hot in the Rio Grande Valley as a heat warning continues. Heat indices in the 110s this afternoon. Most temperatures across the region this afternoon in the 90s. Tonight you can expect cloudy skies with lows in the 80s. I'm Rob Boskamp, and that is your South Texas weather update.

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